Tell Me All the Things You Do off of Fleetwood Mac's Kill in the House album. Before Fleetwood Mac, we heard Eric Burdon and the Animals doing When I Was Young and Run, Run, Run by JoJo Gunn. I'm Dennis Elge. This is KEXE, KBXE on the river. Up next, I Had to Cry Today.

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1: This is like number what I dedicate to all my mates down in Stepney, and all my mates like what's doing a bit of porridge in Wandsworth at the moment, and like to my sister what's in Holloway, like for nicking handbags and all that. So and like I just want them to know like that I still like them all, even though I've got a lot of bread now and I've always voiced secrets like through singing the blues. So like I dedicate it to all them, right? And the screws and all.

Tommy Bolin, Busting Out for Rosie. Before that, Bloodwind Pig did The Change Song. Started out with Blind Faith, Had to Cry Today. I'm Dennis Elge. 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

Bang a Gong by T-Rex. Lucky Man, Emerson, Lake and Palmer. And Good Time Charlie's Got the Blues by Danny O'Keefe. I'm Dennis Elge. 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

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Thank you, man. Thank you very much.

from his Harvest album. That was Neil Young, A Man Needs a Maid. Before that, we heard REO Speedwagon doing 157 Riverside Avenue. John Lee Hooker and Van Morrison were in there doing Baby Please Don't Go. John Lee on guitar, Van Morrison on the harp. Started off with Hard-Headed Woman from Cat Stevens. I'm Dennis Elge. This is KEXE, KBXE, on the river.

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of Moody Blues and Story in Your Eyes. Before that, we heard Uriah Heep doing Stealing. The Who gave us I Can See for Miles. And we started off with Jeff Beck Group, Going Down. I'm Dennis Elge. This is KEXE, KBXE, On the River.

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Off of their Street Corner Talkin' album, that's Savoy Brown with Tell Mama. Before that, we heard Samba Pati off of Santana's Abraxas release in Everyone's Album Collection back in 1972. The Cars gave us Just What I Needed. Started off with J.J. Cale and Lies. I'm Dennis Hales. This is KEXE, KBXE. Here's the Stones.

John Mayall there off of his Turning Point album and Thoughts About Roxanne. Before that, Neil Young and Crazy Horse did Running Dry, and we started off with the Rolling Stones off of Let It Bleed, and that was Gimme Shelter. I'm Dennis Elge, and this is KEXE, KBXE, on the river.

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I'm Dennis Elge. This is On the River.

Richard Torrance there, Rio de Janeiro Blue. Before that, Fresh Air from Quicksilver Messenger Service. And we start off with Morning Dew by Nazareth. I'm Dennis Elge. This is KEXE, KBXE, on the river.

0: Van Morrison, Into the Mystic. Before that, we heard from Keith Hartley doing Born to Die. Started off with the Allman Brothers Band off of Idle Wild South. That was Revival. I'm Dennis Elge. This is KEXE, KBXE on the River.
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Good morning. You are listening to Headwaters, your source for the most international sounds from the most international of towns. I'm your host, DJ Dang. So glad to be here. I just got back from a trip to Stockholm, Sweden and Dublin, Ireland, and brought back some music with me. And that right there was the Swedish artist Dina Ogon, who we have their most recent record here at the station. This was their first record, self-titled, released, and we heard the song Nirvana. Before that, brand new single from Margot Silker, Little White Cross, and then another Swedish artist, really interesting, was I stopped in a record store called Pet Sounds in Stockholm. Highly recommended if you ever happen to find yourself in that town. And the clerk behind the counter recommended this record by Lars Bigdin. I'm sure I'm really not pronouncing his name correctly, but it's a fantastic record called War. And we heard the song Ride the Rainbow. And new to Minnesota via Austin, Texas, Creekbed, Carter Hogan began that set off of their record, Peasants Revolt. We heard the song Icarus Again. Northern Community Radio's Board of Directors meets at 6 p.m. Monday, August 24th at KAXE in Grand Rapids. This is an open meeting. Members and the general public are invited to attend. For more information, email comments at kaxe.org or call 218-326-1234. During business hours, regular meetings of our Board of Directors are held the fourth Monday of the month. The Board's meeting schedule is available at kaxe.org. 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We got a pile of really good music coming up for you, including our album of the week at 9:30 by Megasound, new singles from Caroline Rose. We're going to hear from Bob Dylan. Who else we got? Uncle Lucius, John R. Miller, and more sounds that I am brought back from Sweden in particular. This next artist, I did not see them in Dublin, but I am a fan. They're from the west coast of Ireland, County Louth, and they'll be appearing down in the cities this coming March at the Fineland Cafe. And the name of the band is called the Merry Wallopers, and the song we're going to hear is Kit Kat Club.

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not that long ago. So lucky to have been able to see her live. She has a new record out. It's like a mixtape, a bunch of covers. The record's called Days of Unrest, and it's songs that she's been playing live or are favorites of hers. And we heard a tune by Blaze Foley called Oval Room. Before Margot Price, we heard Daniel Ponder, brand new single of hers that makes me really, really, really, really curious to hear her whole record. I think it's called Everything Has Changed. We have not got our hands on it yet here at the station, but hopefully we will. Sun and Moon was the name of the song by Daniel Ponder. Before that, Muddy Waters out of Chicago, Illinois, with I'm Ready. And from County Louth in Ireland, the Mary Wallopers, off of their Paddy Wackery record, we heard Kit Kat Club, and they will be coming to Minnesota in March. If you like that tune, check out their record. They're it's two brothers that lead the band, but they got a full proper band, and they kind of combine comedy with social topics, and the Mary Wallopers are riding that wave of Irish music that is pretty massive right now. I'm DJ Dang. This is Headwaters, your source for the coolest sounds from the coolest towns right here on People Powered Radio, KAXE, KBXE. 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The fair includes hands-on action booths, educational presentations, and community dialogue focused on civic engagement in rural Minnesota. Information is available at sewingroom.org, and that's sewing, S-O-W-I-N-G. Before we get to our KAXE album of the week, just a heads up, there will not be a slice of green cheese today due to technical difficulties. There will not be a slice of green cheese. But right now it's 9:30-ish, and it's time for the KAXE album of the week, and it's by a band called Megasound. It's a new trio featuring two members of the Bad Bad Hats, Carrie Alexander and Chris Hoag, and their friend Alana Carroll on vocals. They were inspired to form this group after Alana Carroll joined them on stage in 2018 for an encore performance of a song from the 2001 film Josie and the Pussycats. Okay. And this album is full of punchy guitars, tight hooks, and sing-along choruses drawing from the garage rock, indie, and bubblegum pop of the early 21st century. And I couldn't agree more. We are going to hear the song I Hate It Here by Megasound.

blues artist Amani Burnham bringing the heat there. He's from Connecticut. He's got Ethiopian roots, and we heard the song Blue Jay off of his Roots and Wings record, Amani Burnham. Before that, Caroline Rose, brand new single off of her Gentling the Horse at the Walt Whitman Mall. Chow Mein was the name of the song. Caroline Rose, always up to some creative goofiness, and once again, cannot wait to hear that whole record. We already heard Yip Yip Yow and now Chow Mein, and it sounds like this record is going to be a straight cracker. Getting after it, Caroline Rose. Daniel Nicole with Gaslight preceded that, and our KAXE album of the week, Megasound, I Hate It Here. Let us know what you think of the album of the week. You can text us at 218-326-1234. Good morning. My name is DJ Dang. This is Headwaters, your source for the coolest sounds from the coolest towns right here on People Powered Radio, KAXE, KBXE. The 18th Annual Lakes Area Music Festival is now through August 23rd. 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That's coming up in just a few days at the KAXE studio in Grand Rapids from 6 to 7:30. Email volunteer at kaxe.org with any questions or to confirm attendance. And if you forget to do that, but you remember the training is on Monday at 6 o'clock at KAXE, just show up. It's all good. We are easy like Monday morning there. You can just come on in. I think I got the wrong day of the week on that saying there, but anyways, yeah, just come on down and we will get you trained up and get you in the studio. About 70% of our music programming here at KAXE KBXE is provided by community members just like you, and if you're a music fan, you should jump on this train and go for a ride. It's super duper fun. Okay, Lake Itasca Region Pioneer Farmers have their annual show August 21st to the 23rd at their grounds near the north entrance of Itasca State Park. See antique tractors and other steam-powered equipment with a parade each day at 1 p.m. Find a full schedule at itascapioneerfarmers.com. As I said, there is not a slice of green cheese today. There's no daily slice of green cheese due to technical issues. But I will throw out a question there, and you can just answer it in your own head. Do not call in. Just see if you can think of the answer. On this day in 1979, Bob Dylan released his 19th studio album. It was his first album following his conversion to Christianity, and the songs either express personal faith or stress the importance of Christian teachings and philosophy. The set included the Grammy Award-winning single, Gotta Serve Somebody, which we are going to hear right now. The album alienated many of his longtime fans, but this song right here is dope as heck, for real, for real. Gotta Serve Somebody. So the question for you is, name the album that this record was released on in 1979, August 20th.

Marta Del Grande, quirky little artist out of Italy. Off her new record, Dream Life, we heard the song You Could Perhaps. Before that, a brand new single from Thao, who used to have a band that followed her, or performed with her, recorded with her, Thao and the Get Down, Stay Down. Now she's going solo, it looks like, and she recorded a tune with Tune Yards, and also featuring the teenage punk wonder band Linda Linda's on that track. It's called Sick of the Times. She has a new album coming out called Show Me, and I'm excited to see and hear that record. Before that, my personal theme song by Crooked Fingers, a tune called Insomnia. And boy, oh boy, I'd love to get that monkey off my back. How about you? And released on this day in 1979, Bob Dylan's Slow Train Coming after his conversion to Christianity. When we heard the song, Gotta Serve Somebody. This is 91.7 KAXE Grand Rapids, 90.5 KBXE Bagley Bemidji, 89.9 Brainerd, and on your smart speakers celebrating 50 years of people-powered radio in northern Minnesota. 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Weather today, we did get some little bit of rain last night, I believe, and as we head on further closer to the weekend, it's going to be partly cloudy. Let's see, highs of 77 today, sorry. And then as we get into Friday and Saturday, should just be straight gorgeous. 77 will be the highs on Friday. 75 will be the high on Saturday. Mostly sunny both days with lows on Friday, 55 degrees. And lows on Saturday, a little bit cooler, 46 degrees. It's really getting to be that nice, nice sleeping weather. And Sunday, more of the same, 76 degrees as the high and 50 degrees as the low. Our KAXE question of the week is, when did you first get a cell phone? How have phones changed since you were young? Tell us your stories. Text us at 218-326-1234. I don't remember what year I first got a cell phone, but it was for sure a flip phone, and I love that little sucker and kept it way longer than most people that had flip phones did. And it became kind of a running joke amongst the youth that I worked at. They always thought that it was so adorable. And from what I've been hearing out on the streets, flip phones are making a bit of a comeback. So you might just see me walking around with one in no time soon. I'm DJ Dang. This is Headwaters, your source for the coolest sounds from the coolest towns right here on People Powered Radio, KAXE, KBXE. We're going to hear a song by Kaya Carter off of a compilation record organized by the artist Lizzie No. It's called Outlaw's Almanac, and it features Lizzie No, Kaya Cater, Nathan Evans Fox, Nick Shoulders on here. And we're going to hear a song by Kaya Cater called I Want to Hear Somebody Pray.

I've always been a world away. I can't recall having worked one single day. When it comes to work, I'd prefer to play the jukebox in my mind.

Recorded at Leon Russell's Church Studio in Tulsa, Oklahoma. That is John R. Miller. The album is called The Great Unknowing, and we heard the song A World Away. Before that, Uncle Lucius, more Blaze Foley action coming back. And I have to admit, Blaze Foley's new to me. Some of our volunteers, notably David John, is very familiar with Blaze Foley, but he's an artist who's no longer with us, but is getting his second go-round via tribute albums. There's a tribute album coming out that will feature this Uncle Lucius song. We heard Election Day originally by Blaze Foley. Earlier, we heard Margot Price doing her version of Oval Room by Blaze Foley, so he's getting his proper due these days. Before Uncle Lucius, we heard Kaya Cater, I Want to Hear Somebody Pray, off of the Outlaws Almanac record. I'm DJ Dang. 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KAXE is headed to the State Fair. Woo woo! Tune in Friday, August 28th for an afternoon of special programming live from the Minnesota State Fair. Will you be there? Visit us on the 28th at the Ampers booth in the Education Building. What's your favorite thing at the Minnesota State Fair? Text us at 218-326-1234. 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I'll be with you till 11 o'clock. Then we'll have the World Cafe from 11 until 1. And then coming up at 1 o'clock today, the one, the only, Judy Gruy, your volunteer on the river host, will be bringing you great music from 1 o'clock until 4 p.m. along the banks of the Mississippi River at the KAXE studios. As I said at the beginning of this show, I just did some traveling, spent some time in Stockholm, Sweden, and in Dublin, Ireland, as well as Chicago and Minneapolis. But when I was in Stockholm, I visited a fantastic record store. My friend took me there. Shout out to Henrik Weston and Håkan as well. And those fellows created a fanzine called The Eye that they roped me into being involved in. And 42 years later, we met back up in Stockholm and had an excellent time carousing around the city. And Henrik brought me to this record store where I picked up a bunch of Swedish records, mostly bands I've never heard before. This one's called Terra, T-E-R-R-A, and this is a rock band. The album's called Music from Allah, and the name of the song we're going to hear is Skam. This is Terra.

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little bit of driving psychedelic rock there out of Stockholm, Sweden. The name of the band is Le Big Bird, off of their Iran, Iraq, IKEA record. And the song is called I Tried So Hard. And holy cow, I was just in Sweden like a week and a half ago in Stockholm, and this band is playing on a terrace bar that overlooks the whole city that I was fortunate enough to be brought to on my first night in Stockholm. And I can't imagine seeing a concert in that outdoor venue overlooking the whole city at night. Oh my goodness gracious, what I would give to be there. Before Le Big Bird, another band from Stockholm, Terra, with the song Skam, after Music for Allah record. And that was our little mini set of music I brought back from Sweden. Shout out once again to Henrik and Håkan and Anna and Tom and everyone that hosted me there. You were all fantastic. And boy, oh boy, what a trip I had. 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Volunteers needed. 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Tune in Monday mornings at 7:45 for What We're Reading, our show all about books, produced by staff librarian Tammy Bobrowski. This week, we begin our series of lightning talks with Minnesota authors from the recent Northwoods Art and Book Festival in Hackensack. We'll be hearing about cozy mysteries, historical fiction, and travel and nature.

0: And After Dark is our late night Saturday night show outside the normal KAXC mix. Tune in after Green Cheese at 9 p.m. to hear punk, hip-hop, electronic, metal-themed shows and more. This week's host, Admiral Krill and Captain Keys, will be playing punk rock and Beautiful Obscurities. Those two always put on an incredible show, super entertaining, and it feels like you're hanging out at a family member's house. Highly recommended. Tune in to After Green Cheese this Saturday for After Dark. 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Coming up on the last part of our show here, and we are going to hear our 1976 album of the week by T-Rex. The album was called Futuristic Dragon, and it is our 50th birthday all year long. KAXE KBXE was the first rural community radio station in the nation 50 years ago, and we're doing a dance all year long celebrating that. And in doing so, we're highlighting records that were released in 1976. And this week's feature is by T-Rex.
1: This week's pick from 76 is Futuristic Dragon by glam rock pioneers T-Rex. The band's leader, Mark Bolan, was always experimenting with new sounds. And on this album, we hear a combination of disco, soul, rhythm and blues that all adds up to rock and roll. One of the album's best-known tracks is New York City, which feels like a 1976 version of doo-wop. The last track on side one, Calling All Destroyers, makes you want to flip the record over and see what else is in store. Calling All Destroyers. Futuristic Dragon was the band's 11th album overall and their second to last, just before Dandy in the Underworld. 6 months after that album's release, Mark Bolan died in a car crash, effectively ending the band.

Ooh, yes, yes, the Marlowe's right there. The Marlowe's, sorry, off their D Hotel Malibu record. We heard I'm Just a Girl. Before the Marlowe's, we heard Lido Pimienta, an artist, I believe, out of Colombia. Pretty sure, but perhaps residing in New York City right now. Lido Pimienta, saw her some years ago at Winnipeg Folk Festival, and she was absolutely commanding. What a presence. Highly recommended if she goes on tour. Check out Lido Pimienta. And our 1976 Album of the Week by T-Rex off Futuristic Dragon. We heard Calling. Radio KAXE KBXE. Thanks so much for being here. Hope you're having a wonderful morning. 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A DWI will cost about $10,000. That's a sobering reality. Drive sober. Drive smart. The New York Mills Regional Center presents the 17th annual Kalevala Puppet Pageant Friday, August 21st at 7 p.m. at the New York Mills VFW and Saturday, August 22nd at noon at the Finn Creek Open Air Museum. This year's pageant explores the Finnish concept of sisu, or courage. 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We've got a couple birthdays to celebrate here. First off, we're going to hear a tune from Robert Plant's most recent solo record called Saving Grace. Features Susie Dion on this album. Robert Plant was born. Where did I scribble that down? He was born on this day in 1948. Happy birthday to Robert Plant. And after that, another monster of music. Where would we be without Isaac Hayes? And he's celebrating his birthday. He was born in 1942. So happy birthday to Robert Plant. Happy birthday to Isaac Hayes. And this is Robert Plant right now.

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Judy Gruey is your host until 4 o'clock, and at 7 tonight, it's Dennis Elge.

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1: 20 albums and more than 3 decades into their career, Weezer are getting along better than ever. Their latest album, known as the Gold Album, is their most collaborative project in a long time. Frontman Rivers Cuomo talks about how getting to a place where he felt comfortable giving up total control took time.
2: I don't know if I could have done it when I was younger. I would get super anxious when somebody makes a suggestion.
1: And it's not just their relationship as bandmates that's stronger. Rivers says it's their friendships, too.
2: 36 years now. Hard to sum that up. These are some of the, you know, the three of the most important people in my life, and I share something with them that I don't have with anybody else. We might as well be strangers.
1: Something came along and changed us. A conversation with Weezer today. I'm Raina Duris. This is World Cafe.
3: For KAXE News, I'm Chelsea Perkins with the Up North Report. A Brainerd Ice House manufacturer must pay $115,000 in a settlement with a former employee it fired while they were on disability leave for cancer treatment. The Minnesota Department of Human Rights says the Glacier Ice House employee was one of several laid off during their 2023 leave. But while other employees were allowed to transition to other open positions, this employee was not. In multiple conversations, company leaders mentioned the employee's medical condition as a factor in their employment decision. Minnesota law prohibits employers from discriminating against employees because of a disability. The law also prohibits employers from retaliating against employees for taking disability leave. In addition to the payout, Glacier must also strengthen its policies and training related to employees with disabilities. The company must also provide twice annual reports to the Human Rights Department. The state will monitor its compliance for 3 years. The U.S. Army Corps of Engineers has opened the public comment process for New Range Copper Nickel to revive the project previously known as PolyMet. Megan Buffington has the details.
4: The North Met mine would extract copper, nickel, cobalt, and platinum group metals from an open pit mine 6 miles south of Babbitt. New Range has submitted a permit application to conduct construction and earth-moving activities within federally regulated waters and wetlands. The Corps is the agency tasked with that regulation. The company's permit application says more than 1,100 acres of wetlands would be impacted by the mine and its processing plant near Hoyt Lakes. The proposed mine previously received this permit, but it was revoked after a court found it would violate water standards of the Fond du Lac Band of Lake Superior, Chippewa. Other permits were also revoked at the state level. This time around, New Range is proposing new locations for managing tailings from the mine. It's also made several design modifications. Environmental advocates say these changes are an acknowledgement that PolyMet's original proposal was flawed. New Range says the changes minimize land disturbance and reduce environmental risk from the naturally occurring sulfur produced during processing. The full permit application can be viewed at the Corps' website. Written comments will be accepted until September 12th. Find information on how to be involved at kaxe.org. Megan Buffington, KAXE News.
3: A proposed rule change in the U.S. Forest Service could open 62,000 acres of the Superior National Forest to logging. The Trump administration is filing a proposal that would rescind what's known as the roadless rule. The 2001 rule bars new roads and logging in certain areas of national forests. According to the Duluth News Tribune, if the rule is removed, the acreage in the Superior National Forest that could be logged is largely next to the boundary waters. No land in the Chippewa National Forest is covered by the roadless rule. The U.S. Department of Agriculture says removing the rule would let local forest managers determine what is best for the land. Public comment on the rule change can be submitted at regulations.gov through September 21st. News headlines about tainted food this summer might have Minnesotans thinking twice about what they eat. Public health experts say states can better prepare for future illness outbreaks by keeping a sharp eye on climate change. The University of Arizona's Erica Osthoff joined a panel discussion recently to highlight the role changing weather patterns play. She says conditions like extreme rain and drought have a hand in whether a pathogen thrives, winding up in places like soil and animal operations.
5: Climate affects environmental conditions. Environmental conditions affect pathogen persistence and movement, and those changes can alter human exposure.
3: She warns if a disease-causing parasite makes its way into a large farming operation and it floods, runoff from those fields can be transported into nearby waterways. Researchers like Osthoff also are paying attention to how wildlife activities like bird migrations overlap with climate change and elevated disease risks.
5: Climate change can change the map of infectious disease risks, not only because the pathogens respond to weather, but because the animals and ecosystems that interact with those pathogens are also changing too.
3: Thanks to Minnesota News Connection for this story. That's it for the Up North Report. From the KAXE News Desk, I'm Chelsea Perkins, telling the stories of Northern Minnesota through local news.
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1: Hey, this is World Cafe. I'm Marina Duras. When I was a kid, I can clearly remember my best friend's older brother showing me Weezer's debut album, the Blue Album. And instantly, I fell in love with it. There were these rock songs with huge hooks. They were fun, but they also had depth. There was a vulnerability and a nerdiness that made them seem like relatable underdogs. And even though that album did do well and they were hugely influential, at that point, I probably would have never guessed that Weezer would end up doing stadium tours. Now, more than three decades later, that is where they are. They've just released their 20th album, technically self-titled, but nicknamed the Gold Album, on account of the cover being gold. And today, frontman Rivers Cuomo and bassist Scott Schreiner join me to talk about how they made this new album together, about their collaboration and their friendship, and they look back on their early days in L.A. That is in a minute. First, from the Gold Album, this is Weezer, Shine Again.

0: From their new album, that is Weezer, Shine Again. I'm Marina Duras, and Rivers Cuomo and Scott Treiner are my guests today. Guys, welcome to the World Cafe.
1: Hello, good to be here.
0: Now, that song, Shine Again, was the lead single for this album. It was written by Weezer drummer Patrick Wilson. Rivers, I think you said that you had this instinct that Pat should kind of steer the ship this time, and you wanted to make an album that he would actually listen to, and I'm quoting you there. Where did that come from?
2: Because on the previous album, Seasons, for whatever reason, I ended up kind of working on my own a lot and not really integrating his perspective at all. And I loved it, but nobody else on earth seemed to have any interest in it. So I was like, maybe I should listen to this guy a little more. So that was kind of like step one in the whole process.
0: How did it feel to give up some of that control?
2: It's been incredible, actually. I don't know if I could have done it when I was younger. It's like I would get super anxious because when somebody makes a suggestion, if it's not what you were thinking already, sometimes it's like, wait a minute, I don't know. I got to protect my idea. But I've just learned, you know, take a breath and give people a fair shake and try out their ideas and live with it.
0: Mm-hmm. I know you also brought in two very different producers for this. The Swedish producer, Klas Åhlund, who has done a bunch of pop records. And then you had Kenneth Bloom, who's worked on hip-hop, has worked on rock, produced the Geese album, Getting Killed. Very interesting contrast between those two. Kenneth Bloom is quoted as saying he wanted to make this the most violent Weezer album ever. Did he tell you that right off the bat?
2: Sounds right.
1: Yeah.
2: He played me this like the Slint record, I think, from the 90s, which is pretty angular and aggressive and non-melodic sounding. So he didn't think we would get that far, but he was hoping it could pull us in that direction.
0: It must have been an interesting experience for them, too, probably working together on a record if they hadn't done that before.
2: They actually had. So we didn't bring them together. We were making the record with Klaus, and in all my years of making records, I've never seen a producer suggest, hey, can we bring in somebody else to help? It just doesn't happen. So it was really caught my attention, and I said, okay, we'll check this out. And Kenny came down to our rehearsal, and he came in with a notepad and was listening to us and immediately had all these suggestions and was kind of off-putting, but at the same time, it was kind of invigorating. So we all recognized like, okay, these two guys together, they think this could be they could really complement each other and make this a very special record.
0: It was off-putting because what, just because he had so many thoughts?
2: Well, I guess we felt like we'd gotten the ball really far downfield, and then somebody comes in at the 11th hour and says, oh, you got to change this, and this. Some of us may have been a little put off.
0: I'm speaking with Weezer on World Cafe today. We'll come back and talk some more about the new album in a minute. But first, I want to get to another song, because you did bring another person in to sing on one of the tracks on the record, and that was Carly Hartzman of the band Wednesday. Joins you for the track, We Might As Well Be Strangers. And it was, I think it was Kenny, who first played Wednesday for you in the studio. What appealed to you about Wednesday's music?
2: It sounded, the stuff he played us sounded very Weezer-y to me. It's just like feedback guitars, big drum builds, but very melodic. Mm-hmm. And her voice is incredible. And then she came into the studio to try out a verse, and she sang it for us with all of her own lyrics, and they were so great.
0: And Scott, is it true that at first you were kind of resistant to having another person singing on a song for you guys?
1: Yeah, I don't know where you heard that from. I guess I've said that somewhere. But yeah, I get a little bit attached to certain versions of things. It's true. I'm not the best at changing stuff at the last minute, you know? And I'd gotten really into Rivers verses, those the first two, you know, and how they fit together and the vibe that I was getting from it. So this was a little bit out of left field for me. So I had to just kind of step back and say, all right, I'm not on board with this 100%, but I'm trusting you guys.
0: And then you came around.
1: Did I?
0: Did you?
1: Did I?
0: Well, that's up to you if you want to tell us or not, but I'm going to assume you did. And we're going to hear the song now. This is Weezer featuring Wednesday. We Might As Well Be Strangers on World Cafe.

on World Cafe. I'm Raina Duras, joined by Rivers and Scott from Weezer. They have a new album out. That song's on it. It's called We Might As Well Be Strangers, featuring Wednesday. That's the first duet with another artist on a Weezer song since 2014, I believe, when you had Bethany Cosentino on the track Go Away.

0: song has made a comeback. It went viral on TikTok. When did you guys realize that Go Away was kind of blowing up online?
1: I think at the beginning of this year. I just always assume the worst. I'm like, well, this is going to go away. And so, but then I went to a meditation course, and then over the course of those 10 days, part of me expected, okay, that it's going to be trending down again, but it was like 10 times bigger. So yeah, we have another song we can add to our set list now that a lot of people in the room are going to know and be able to sing along with. And for me, that is the Holy Grail. That's why I do everything I do.
0: What do you think it was about that song? Do you think there's something about that song in particular?
1: Well, first of all, Bethany's voice is so incredible. It's just like, it sounds like you're listening to a classic girl group singer from the 1960s. I don't know how she does it with all the modern gear. It sounds so classic. But then maybe something about the structure of the song, how it's this very simple duet between these two characters. It's like a little dramatic situation, a conversation, unlike most pop rock songs. So it really lent itself to making TikToks. So I think it was fun for people to make their own video version of that conversation.
0: Yeah.
1: But I don't really know.
0: I mean, you guys have been a band for a long time, and how a song becomes a hit has changed a lot. I mean, especially in the last few years, but since you guys started, it's changed a lot. How much do you think about that, if at all, the way people might be finding your music?
1: How much do we think about it? You mean how much does it affect what we make? I don't think it does, because I have a pretty low opinion of my ability to understand what the heck is going on in the music industry. And at the same time, I think most of the experts have no idea what's going on either. So all you can do is just make music that the four of us love and is fun to play, and then hope for the best, and then console yourself that even if it doesn't immediately hit, maybe 10 years later, there'll be some new platform online that will need a song like you've just put out, and suddenly it will blow up.
0: Yeah. You kind of touched on this here, but you have this song on the new album called CEO that sort of gets into some of this. How do you balance, I guess, the art, music, creativity side of what you're doing with the business of being Weezer and being, you know, a successful band who goes on tour and who sells records?
1: Yeah, I think CEO is saying a little bit like, okay, Seasons was super fun in 2022. You put out a new album on the first day of each season, 32 songs in a year. Guess what? The supply was greater than the demand. And so there was like zero buzz. So let's think a little more strategically. When you're in the moment as a musician, you're just jamming or pen to paper writing lyrics or something. None of that is a factor at all. But after it's all done, you're putting it all together and you're kind of thinking about, okay, how the next few years going to go. That's when you got to start being a little smarter. Or when you're writing out the set list and here's the songs we are super excited about. Here's the songs we really should play because 99% of the people there are paid to see them. And, you know, where's that overlap on the Venn diagram so we can create the greatest joy in the room?
0: Weezer has a song on their new album that gets to some of what Rivers is talking about there. You will hear it, and Rivers talks about what classic Weezer song it was modeled after in just a minute here on World Cafe.

0: Welcome back to World Cafe. I'm Raina Duras, and it's Weezer Day. Hanging out with Weezer frontman Rivers Cuomo and bassist Scott Schreiner, they've just released a new album, which is technically self-titled, but nicknamed the Gold Album. We're going to hear CEO next. It starts with you talking, Rivers. Why did you want to just say, put this like spoken word part to start this song?
1: Well, the whole song is a ripoff of the Sweater song from our first album. And that one starts with people talking as well. So this one had to. It's as simple as that.
0: And it's the line, here comes the CEO. It was originally, I'm the CEO, right?
1: Yes. So there was a compromise. That was Kenny. He's like, I love this song. From the very opening, I'm so in. And then as soon as you say, because I'm the CEO, I just get so disappointed. So can we please change that? And we just went crazy trying to come up with a replacement. Pat had, because I'm C-3PO, and I like that, but our manager didn't like it. So we just kept coming up with different things, and finally, it seemed like here comes the CEO seemed to satisfy everyone, because it's the same idea, but it's externalizing that part of myself that is thinking more strategically. And but I'm not owning it within the song that, hey, that's actually me too.
0: Right. Here's Weezer, CEO on World Cafe.

0: On World Cafe, you just heard CEO from Weezer's new album. It's the Gold album. I'm talking to Rivers and Scott from Weezer today. I'm Raina Duras. In that song, you mentioned being a kid in Connecticut and how you missed those days playing with a Tascam tape recorder alone in your room. Is it easy for you to get back into that mindset of playing music alone in your room?
1: Yeah, because I still do it all the time.
0: But it's different when you're a kid and you're doing it in your room and you haven't put out maybe a record yet than it is, you know, now.
1: Not really. I mean, I still have the same, like, still pick up a guitar and just start searching around for something that sounds cool. It's amazing. I've been doing the same thing since I was 14.
0: Scott, how about you? Do you feel like that?
2: Yeah, it's a lot nicer now than it used to be.
0: The room is?
2: Yeah. I'm not sitting in a super hot apartment in Hollywood.
0: Yeah.
2: Like, hungry. I don't really... I have to force myself to be hungry now. So I'm... some don't weigh 200 pounds. I don't know. I feel much better as a person than I did when I was really young. I was really uncomfortable, and I've kind of figured that out over the years. And it actually feels kind of nice to be me now.
0: Yeah.
2: And it didn't before. So, and I don't know. I think it's easier to kind of create stuff now than it was then.
0: I know you both moved to LA around the same time, but it was obviously a while till Scott joined the band. First, Rivers, I want to ask you about that move. You moved from Connecticut to LA in 1989. You were in a glam metal band. Metal was one of your first musical loves.
1: I was not in a glam metal band. I was in a progressive metal band.
0: My mistake. Could you tell us the difference between those two things for the folks who might not know?
1: Well, glam metal was like Poison. It's like, no offense, but like three chords singing about girls and partying. And progressive metal was like extremely musically sophisticated and based on classical music, not the blues, and emphasized technical proficiency and time signatures, key changes, and lyrics about Dungeons and Dragons type topics. There were no girls or parties.
0: And then when you met Patrick in LA and you started Weezer eventually, what was the musical common ground you guys found with each other?
1: Well, our first jam was a disaster because, like I said, I was coming from this progressive metal world and he was more, I mean, he grew up on Van Halen and Rush. I guess that's progressive, but not guitar-based music. I didn't understand how I could play with that sort of drummer. He only had one bass drum instead of two. And he kept talking about things like feel and groove, and I had no idea what those words meant applied to drums or music. So it didn't go well. But then over the course of a year or two, I got exposed to more and more indie and alternative music. And so I started moving his direction. We played in a few bands together. And then, yeah, when I really started singing and writing songs, that's kind of when the two of us started to really make sense together.
0: Scott, you moved to LA around the same time as I was saying earlier.
2: Yeah, I did.
0: But Yeah. So I know you joined the band a few albums in 2001. What were your impressions of the band as an outsider?
2: So we were kind of around the same circle, but we had never met. And then I was in a band called Black Elvis, and my singer said, "You got to go see Weezer. They're playing Lingerie, and they're totally unique and dressed like nerds, but play these heavy kind of riffs and all wear like button-up shirts." And so I went and saw them, and I thought they were really great.
0: I'm so glad that you kind of brought that up, because I did want to know how Weezer kind of fit into the LA scene at that time when you first started playing gigs.
2: It was funny because I was very into like musicality and playing bass, like almost sleeping with a bass. And so when I saw them, their bass player wasn't his thing. You know, he was obviously an important part of the band, but he was never like a shredder or like a super technical player. So it's just like, oh, their bass player is ridiculous, you know, but the song.

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1: I'm curious about how, I guess how the dynamic has changed in the band over the years, but also just kind of how your friendship has changed over the years in this band.
2: Well, it's like 36 years now. Hard to sum that up in a few minutes. I'd say it's gotten way more awesome. These are some of the, you know, the three of the most important people in my life, and I share something with them that I don't have with anybody else. And sometimes I realize how lucky I am, because if I didn't have them, I could end up with a very solitary life. I think at this age, like, it could be very bleak, but we still have something we believe in, something we're fighting for, and we have each other. So I'm really grateful.
1: I love that. If you're just joining us, I'm talking to Rivers and Scott from Weezer. The new album from Weezer is The Gold Album, and I thought it might be nice to end with the final song on the album. It's one that does take us back to the early L.A. days, called The L.A. Sound, and your guitarist, Brian Bell, wrote it. Do you remember when he brought this song in, and do you remember what the reaction was from the rest of the band?
2: Yeah, actually, he brought it first in for the White Album in 2015, and our producer at the time didn't like songs by bands singing about being in a band. So it didn't make it very far. So he submitted another song called LA Girls, and that got past the producer and ended up on the record. But this is very much in that same spirit. LA, just awesome pop rock song. So yeah, the first time we played it, it was just instant. This is an incredible song, and it's got to be on the album.
1: It has some guitars in here that have a very like 80s metal-y sound. In my opinion, you can correct me if you want, Rivers, that's fine.
2: No, 80s metal, correct. Glam metal, not correct.
1: Okay, all right, good. And I love that it gives a shout out to the headliner's hummus plate, which is like a thing that comes up in conversations with bands all the time that rarely gets mentioned in songs.
2: Thank you, that was my one contribution to the lyric.
1: This is Weezer, The LA Sound on World Cafe.

0: From their new album, The Gold Album, that is Weezer, the LA Sound on World Cafe. I've been hanging out with Rivers Cuomo and Scott Schreiner of Weezer today. Guys, thank you so much for being here.
1: Yeah, thanks for having us.
2: Yeah, thank you.
0: I'm Raina Duras, back in a moment with more World Cafe.

You heard a conversation with Weezer before that quick break here on World Cafe. Weezer, a band have been making music for you for 32 years now. They put out the Blue Album, their debut, in 1994. And for the rest of this hour, that is exactly where you're staying, in 1994, which you will hear was an enormous year for music. The Weezer Blue Album came out the same year as Ill Communication by Beastie Boys. Here's Sabotage.

From 1994, Liz Phair, Supernova on World Cafe. 1994, the year the Sony PlayStation launched, the year Harry Styles and Justin Bieber were born, the year Forrest Gump and Pulp Fiction and The Mask all came out, and the year Tori Amos released her album Under the Pink. All in all, as Tori Amos says in this song, it was a pretty good year.

0: Loser from Beck. Song that came out in 1994, the same year Weezer released their debut album, The Blue Album. Thank you again to Weezer for being my guests today, talking about their new album, The Gold Album. And thanks to World Cafe senior producer Kimberly Janod for her work on that session. 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We produce it at WXPN at the University of Pennsylvania in Philadelphia. My name is Raina Duris. 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
1: 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And by the estate of Joan B. Kroc, whose bequest serves as an enduring investment in the future of public radio and seeks to help NPR produce programming that meets the highest standards of public service in journalism and cultural expression.
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3: Hey, guys. I'm going to send you a couple more little observations from this week that I thought were pretty cool. One, we see a lot of turkey vultures around here, so that's not unusual.
4: And I appreciate this effort to move away from the bombast that elections have become. Tip O'Neill said it best, all politics is local. And I so appreciate you, KAXE, for making it so.
5: Last Sunday, while paddling along the north and east shore of Sand Lake in the Britt area, I noticed about a dozen clumps of yellow irises.
0: You might think that having a very famous musical family would make it easy for the Womack sisters to get a record deal. But it wasn't. I'll tell you more, and you'll hear this song from them coming up. Plus, you'll hear new music from Leon Bridges. You can light the way. Come on. Got love here today. Music from Way Dynamic. Officially addicted in an ocean of defeat. And from Kurt Vile. You don't.

All those tunes and more on the way. I'm Rena Duris. This is World Cafe. And as we head towards all of those new songs, we will take a quick detour, make some stops to see the sights and cities all across this country. Get in. You're going to Graceland with Paul Simon.

Hope you're having a good one. I'm Raina Duras with you on World Cafe. There is only about 1 month left of summer. But don't be sad, because just in time, right at the beginning of fall, you will have a new album from Leon Bridges that will keep things sunshiny. It's going to be called Happiness Anytime. He says in a world full of problems, he wants to be light. You can hear that in this single from the record. It's called Light the Way, new Leon Bridges on World Cafe.

You don't know because it's my life. That is Kurt Vile. Hey, have you ever heard the term Dagwood sandwich? I will tell you what that means after this very quick break on World Cafe.

Hey, I'm Rena on World Cafe. I saw your next act at a festival earlier this summer in Canada, and I was introducing them on stage, and the manager came up to me and said, Taj Mahal does not like it when someone gets up on stage and does a Dagwood sandwich. And I said, what is a Dagwood sandwich? And he said, he doesn't like it when someone goes up and lists off a whole big stack of all his accomplishments, all his albums and his Grammys and stuff, you know, like a giant sandwich that Dagwood would make in the comic Blondie. So I just went up and said, this is going to be an unforgettable show. It's Taj Mahal. For Live from the Archives on World Cafe, no Dagwood sandwich, just a great live recording from Taj Mahal. It's Zanzibar.

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Recorded live for World Cafe, Sunvolt, Tear-Stained Eye. Before that, Taj Mahal, Zanzibar. And that was your Live from the Archives set today. Now, some new music from Australia. Some nice late summer guitar music, though I guess where he's from, it's late winter. Way Dynamic, officially.

Hey, I'm Raina. This is World Cafe. The Womack sisters, you might think, would have all the advantages in the world. They're the granddaughters of Sam Cooke, daughters of songwriters Cecil and Linda Womack, nieces of Bobby Womack. They cut their teeth singing backup at their parents' shows. But even with that pedigree, it wasn't easy for them to get signed. At first, labels turned them down, saying the kind of music they were making, this throwback R&B soul sound, wasn't going to sell. So they ended up self-producing and self-releasing their first single about 10 years ago. And even after that, it took a while for them to get sorted out and to release their debut. As of last week, the debut is out on Daptone Records, which you might agree seems like the perfect label for them. It's the Womack Sisters' Chauffeur.

0: Soldier of Love, Sade. And here you are at the end of this edition of World Cafe. Big shout out to the public radio station you are listening to right now and all of our affiliates across the country. We produce this show at WXPN at the University of Pennsylvania in Philadelphia. I'm Raina Duris. 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
0: Tomorrow, you are headed to the Emerald Isle as we kick off our Sense of Place Dublin series. 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Guitarist The Edge talks about their 2023 album, Songs of Surrender, and lots more on the next World Cafe.

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And our weather around the area today, showers and possible thunderstorms during the day, highs 72 to 82, southeast winds 5 to 15, mostly cloudy, becoming partly sunny. And tonight, lows in the mid to upper 50s, slight chance of continuing showers and thunderstorms, increasing clouds and fog. I'm Judy Gruey. I'm here on the river this afternoon with lots of music put together for you. And first up today, here's Caitlin Crisco and the broadcast. This is Everything I Need.

That was Sam Morrow there with Cruisin' from his Southern Boogie album. Kicking off the afternoon, it was Everything I Need from Caitlin Crisco and The Broadcast from their new album, Keep On Tryin'. Then we had Jordan Rakai and Tom McFarlane with their single, Easy to Love. And S.G. Goodman gave us I'm in Love, her single out earlier this year. Tune in. Do you want to be a DJ? KAXE is holding training for new volunteers. 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Ripple River Gallery near Deerwood presents work by mixed media sculptor Rebny Karshevsky, August 19th to September 20th. There will be an artist reception Saturday, August 22nd from 3 to 5. Programming is supported in part by the Minnesota Department of Public Safety. A DWI will cost you about $10,000. That's a pretty sobering reality. Drive sober, drive smart. We've got Talia Ray up now. This is Blind in Love.

And Burning Temptation there from Jaden Naganda on his recent release, Doctrine of Love. Telluray started things with Blind in Love from her Julia EP. We heard Devin Gilfillian and Corey Wong. That was IRL from Time Will Tell. And we had a new one from Luca May, The Real Thing from The Truth Is an Album. 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I'm your volunteer host, Judy Gruey. Over 70 hours per week are hosted by volunteers like me. 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KAXE is headed to the State Fair. Tune in Friday, August 28th for an afternoon of special programming live from the Minnesota State Fair. 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And join the Swampsiders ATV Club for their first annual poker run this Saturday, August 22nd. Registration begins at 10 a.m. at the Swampsiders Clubhouse. Ride your ATV, motorcycle, or car through Big Fork and Marcel area with poker games along the way and a spaghetti dinner back at the club at 5 p.m. Proceeds benefit ALS, Never Surrender, and children with terminal illnesses. 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This is an open meeting. 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For more information, email comments at kaxe.org or call us 218-326-1234 during business hours. Regular meetings of our board of directors are held the fourth Monday of the month. The board meeting schedule is available at kaxe.org. Now we've got Grace Potter with a new song out. This is Love Me Not.

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And Grace Potter was there to start with Love Me Not from her upcoming album Trespasser, actually due to come out tomorrow. Amani Burnham was next with I Want to Know from their new release, Roots and Wings. Then it was finishing up with Anna Popovic with California Chase. I'm Judy Gooey. 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After Dark is our late night Saturday show outside the normal KAXE mix. Tune in after Green Cheese at 9 p.m. to hear punk, hip-hop, electronic, metal-themed shows, and more. This week's hosts, Admiral Krill and Captain Keys, will be playing punk rock and beautiful obscurities. And United Way of 1,000 Lakes invites you to help students across the region through its annual Stuff the Bus school supply drive. New backpacks and supplies may be dropped off at many locations in Grand Rapids, including the YMCA and the United Way's office. 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Now, here's the single, Maybe It's Just Me, featuring Samantha Fish. It's up now from Lost Leaders.

And up to start there was Maybe It's Just Me featuring Samantha Fish. It's a new single from Lost Leaders. Orville Peck followed with Too Little Too Late from his upcoming album Mule. That's coming out in September. Then it was Coe Wetzel and Ella Langley with Jaded from their new album The Night Champion. And the last one there was The Goddamn Sun from Fruit Bats. You're listening to On the River. I'm Judy Gruey, one of your volunteer hosts. This is 91.7 KAXE, Grand Rapids, 90.5 KBXE, Bagley Bemidji, 89.9 Brainerd, and on your smart speakers, celebrating 50 years of people-powered radio in northern Minnesota. 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Our weather around our listening area, showers and possible thunderstorms, still possible this afternoon, highs 72 to 82. Southeast winds 5 to 15. Mostly cloudy. It is becoming partly sunny. Tonight, lows in the mid to upper 50s. Slight chance of continuing showers and thunderstorms. Increasing clouds and fog. Friday, cloudy, becoming mostly sunny, highs 75 to 79, northwest winds 5 to 15, and overnight temps Friday in the lows to mid-50s. Saturday is going to be pretty nice, though sunny with highs in the mid to upper 70s. It's the 2 o'clock hour time for our album of the week, which is Megasound. Here's Lemon Peel from Megasound.

That was Bob Seger there with Wait For Me from his Ultimate Hits Rock and Roll Never Forgets release. That's from 2021. Ahead of him was After with Fell Asleep in the Sun from her upcoming album of the same name coming out next month. Low Cut County Connie gave us Can't Be Wrong from their new album Living in the USA, and leading off the hour was Lemon Peel from Megasound. That's our album of the week. Megasound is the album name. I'm Judy Gooey. 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Headwaters is your source for great music conversations and artist interviews Monday through Friday, 9 a.m. and 10 p.m. The next Iron Range Barn Dance is this Saturday, August 22nd from 2 to 5 at Mesabi Co-op Park in Hibbing. You don't need any experience or a partner. After the dance, stay for an optional potluck meal. Hot dogs and beverages will be provided. And as I mentioned, Megasound is our album of the week. It's a new trio featuring Carrie Alexander and Chris Hogue of Bad Bad Hats and their friend Alana Carroll on vocals. Megasound is full of punchy guitars, tight hooks, and sing-along choruses, drawing from the garage rock, indie, and bubblegum pop of the early 21st century. 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And we've got Daniel Nicole and Luther Dickinson up now. This is Take Me

That was Better Days, the single out from Catfish, Ellis Bailey, and the Sinelli Brothers. Danielle Nicole and Luther Dickinson were up first there. That was Take Me Back from the Fireflies album. And Alabama Shakes was up next with Another Life. It's from I Must Be Dreaming, their new album coming out next week. And we also heard Better Days, the single out. I'm sorry, I already said that. Catfish, Ellis Bailey, and Sinelli Brothers. You are listening to KAXE's On the River. I'm your volunteer host, Judy Gruey. 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And Minnesota author William Kent Kruger will talk about his latest Cork O'Connor mystery, God's Country, Saturday, August 22nd at 1:30 on the Itasca campus of Minnesota North College in Grand Rapids. 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

That was Cassius Culpepper there with Let Me Show You Love from the EP Act One Summer Nights. Alyssa Bonagura has led off the set with Feels So Good. It's on her album, America's Backroads. We heard Marcus King and Jesse Wells with Somebody Else, and Joanne Shaw Taylor gave us What Good Is My Love, featuring Orianthe. They're a single out earlier this year. I'm Judy Gruy. 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

And Danielle and Nicole started things there with, excuse me, Tug of War from Herbie Lee's Fireflies. Jordan Rakai and Femi Colioso followed that with It Never Ends from their EP Between Us. I'm Judy Gooey. You've been listening to On the River. 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Our weather around our area, showers and possible thunderstorms this afternoon, highs 72 to 82, winds out of the southeast 5 to 15. It's mostly cloudy, but becoming partly sunny throughout the afternoon. Tonight, lows in the mid to upper 50s, slight chance of continuing showers and thunderstorms, increasing clouds and fog. And tomorrow, Friday, cloudy, becoming mostly sunny, highs 75 to 79, northwest winds 5 to 15, overnight temps in the low to mid 50s. And Saturday, sunny with highs in the mid to upper 70s. Leading our 3 o'clock hour, we've got Valerie June. This is a new one out from her Smokestack.

Thank you. You're welcome. And leading off the hour there was Valerie June's new single, Smokestack. Minnesota artist PK Mayo followed her with Tell Me from his recent album All Before Yesterday, and Ruthie Foster finished up there with Thank You from her newest release, Just Say Yes. I'm Judy Gruy. 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Call 218-326-1234 and ask for Heather. And the Judy Garland and Children's Discovery Museum in Grand Rapids has an end of summer bash this Saturday coming up August 29th from 11 to 1. 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Coming up now, we've got Joe Bonamassa. 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
1: And the Rolling Stones there from their new album, Foreign Tongues, we heard In the Stars. Ahead of them was Grace Potter with Belong from her latest release, Trespasser. Joe Bonamassa started things with Calling Card. That was live, and it's on the Spirit of Rory, live from Cork. 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I'm your volunteer host, Judy Gruey. 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And celebrate the art of the game, a new mural painted by Annie Humphrey on a basketball court in Ball Club on Saturday, August 29th. The day includes a 3-on-3 basketball tournament from noon to 3 with dinner at 6 and a concert and fashion show to follow. All events take place at or near the powwow grounds in Ball Club. 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For more information, email comments at kaxe.org or call 218-326-1234 during business hours. Regular meetings of our board and directors are held the fourth Monday of the month. The board's meeting schedule is available at kaxe.org. And we've got Alyssa Bonagura coming in now, Love You Like That, featuring Joe Bonamassa.

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And we heard Alyssa Bonagura to start. That was Love You Like That, featuring Joe Bonamassa from America's Backroads. We heard Lilac Wine from Marcus King and Marcus King Band. And the last one there, S.G. Goodman with her single Pepper. I'm Judy Gruey. 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And the Mask and Rose Theater in Proposky hosts a production of The Root Beer Later, a one-woman show about Dorothy Moulter of the Boundary Waters. 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The Black Keys are up now. Here is It's a Dream.

0: And finishing up on the river this afternoon, the Black Keys were up to start. That was It's a Dream from their Peaches album. Ellison Russell and Brittany Spencer followed with Black Lavender from their new release in the hour of KS. Marcus King came next with Good Run, and topping off the afternoon, that was just Baby Rose and Leon Thomas with their single Friends Again. I'm Judy Gruey. You've been listening to On the River this afternoon. 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

0: Good morning. Lower courts have ruled that President Trump needed permission from Congress to build a new ballroom for the White House. Now the Supreme Court is expected to decide whether construction can continue. It's Morning Edition from NPR News. Earlier this week, interest the federal government pays on its debts hit a high. Treasury Secretary Scott Bessent had a plan to calm the markets. I'm Sasha Pfeiffer.
1: And I'm Leila Fadel. It worked briefly. How much does Wall Street trust him? Also, there's a federal sexual misconduct investigation into former Democratic Congressman Eric Swalwell and the signs of social media addiction researchers see in young people. It's Friday, August 21st. On this day in 2017, a total solar eclipse in the U.S. went from coast to coast. That won't happen again until 2045. The news is next.
2: Live from NPR News in Washington, I'm Linda Kenyon. President Trump is stepping up economic pressure against Iran, threatening to, quote, the most crushing economic operation ever will be taken against Iran. NPR's Emily Fang reports forcing Iran to the negotiating table through economic means could backfire.
3: Iran's economy is struggling even more. A U.S. blockade has cut its economy off from the rest of the world. People there cannot get goods from outside the country for the most part. But Sina Tusi, a senior fellow at the think tank Center for International Policy in Washington, says ideological hardliners now have control of parts of Iran's government, so the economy is not their priority.
2: Iran does want sanctions relief, and adding more sanctions will increase Iran's economic troubles. Federal agents have searched the home of former California Democratic Congressman Eric Swalwell and seized his electronic devices. The searches are part of an investigation into allegations of sexual misconduct. NPR's Ryan Lucas reports.
4: Federal agents stopped Swalwell at San Francisco Airport on Saturday with a search warrant and seized his electronic devices. A day later, agents searched the former congressman's home in Washington, D.C. That's according to a person familiar with the matter who spoke to NPR on condition of anonymity to discuss an ongoing investigation. The probe is focused on the sexual misconduct allegations that multiple women have made against Swalwell, allegations that he denies. After those allegations came to light in April, Swalwell resigned from Congress and dropped out of the California governor's race. His attorney did not immediately respond to a request for comment. The former congressman is also facing investigations by state authorities in California and New York. Ryan Lucas, NPR News, Washington.
2: A lawsuit filed by four states against Meta is playing out in federal courts. The suit alleges the company knew apps like Instagram could harm young users. NPR's Ritha Chatterjee reports pediatricians and mental health care providers are increasingly seeing alarming symptoms in young people.
5: Social media addiction is not an official diagnosis recognized by the American Psychiatric Association. But pediatrician Dr. Jason Nagata says,
6: it is relatively common, I would say, for us to have patients who are experiencing some of these symptoms of addiction.
5: Nagata is at the University of California, San Francisco. He says those symptoms of addiction include excessive use of social media, inability to cut back on social media despite knowing that it's harmful, or having withdrawal symptoms when not using. Recent studies that have followed thousands of children as they go through adolescence are also finding a significant number of preteens and teens reporting these symptoms of social media addiction. Ritu Chatterjee, NPR News.
2: Concerns about social media addiction have also been growing amid adults. You're listening to NPR News. Residents of a Rio Grande community in South Texas are suing the federal government over border wall construction. Landowners in San Ignacio say contractors entered private property without permission. Texas Public Radio's Tim Gutierrez reports.
7: Chanting no border wall, about 60 protesters marched outside the federal courthouse in Laredo. Many came from San Ignacio, where landowners are fighting border wall construction they say is crossing onto private land. Tricia Cortez is with the Rio Grande International Study Center.
8: This is a very small, historic community that has this unique ability to push back against the federal government.
7: Residents along the Rio Grande from Laredo West toward Big Bend National Park have formed the No Border Wall Coalition to oppose new construction. The coalition says San Ignacio landowners have temporarily stopped work on disputed property, asking a federal judge to halt construction while the case moves forward. I'm Tim Gutierrez in San Antonio.
2: The United States has deported nearly 2,300 Mexicans to Guatemala this year and sent dozens more to Honduras. Until now, Mexicans deported from the U.S. were mostly sent back to Mexico. Guatemala's president has confirmed the deportees arrived as part of a transit stopover before returning to Mexico. The costs are being covered either by the Mexican or the U.S. governments. The U.S. aims to prevent these deportees from trying again to cross into the U.S. I'm Linda Kenyon, NPR News in Washington.
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11: August 21st, 1965. Susan Stocking slipped into the waitress uniform. She couldn't believe she was doing this. But the 20-year-old college intern had been given an assignment by her editor at the Minneapolis Tribune: score an interview with the Beatles. Only trouble was, the Fab Four from Liverpool, who were in Minneapolis for a concert, were not granting interviews. That's why this young journalist in training appeared on the Beatles floor of the Leamington Hotel in downtown Minneapolis with a cart full of food. Her waitress uniform got her past security and to a door, which was flung open, revealing John Lennon, George Harrison, and Ringo Starr. The only Beatle missing was Paul McCartney. Anyway, she was in the room with three Beatles, famished after their concert, and diving into the sandwiches and chips she'd brought. Stocking made a confession. She wasn't really a waitress. The Beatles didn't bat an eye. And Susan Stocking got her scoop, which appeared in the Tribune under the title, I Was Waitress to Three Beatles.
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12: It's Morning Edition from NPR News. I'm Sasha Pfeiffer.
1: And I'm Leila Fadel. Good morning. The Supreme Court is expected to weigh in on whether President Trump can continue construction of his ballroom.
12: A nonprofit group sued the administration. An appeals court ruled in the nonprofit's favor earlier this month and said construction needed to stop. But the court paused its order until today.
1: NPR White House correspondent Deepa Shivaram is with us now to discuss. Good morning, Deepa.
13: Good morning.
1: So catch us up on what the Supreme Court is deciding on exactly.
13: Yeah, it's been a lot of start and stop with this, but to put it simply, last fall, Trump knocked down the east wing of the White House to construct a 90,000 square foot ballroom. It's costing hundreds of millions of dollars. And while Trump has said that taxpayers will not have to pay for any of it, the Washington Post has reported that some of the cost will fall on the public. NPR hasn't independently confirmed that, though. And so after he starts construction, a nonprofit group called the National Trust for Historic Preservation sues the Trump administration and says that Trump needs congressional approval in order to build the ballroom. Lower courts have hashed out this lawsuit for months, and now the Supreme Court will decide what happens next. The Trump administration is arguing that the ballroom was needed to create a, quote, integrated military complex that houses medical care, a drone port, and bomb shelters. On the other hand, the National Trust for Historic Preservation is saying that the executive branch doesn't have the authority to transform the White House like this, even for national security purposes.
1: Does the president think the court will rule in his favor?
13: Yeah. So earlier this week, he said that he can't imagine that the Supreme Court is ruling against the ballroom. And he said that while he took the press out for a tour of the ongoing construction on the South Lawn of the White House, this is different than the ballroom, by the way. There's generally a lot of projects Trump has going on at once, and he really likes talking about them. But he's building a new helipad on the South Lawn. And when he was showing that off to reporters, he was describing the ballroom being used to host foreign dignitaries like China's Xi Jinping, who's expected to visit the U.S. soon.
14: They get out of the car and they walk down this path onto that, and they can have cocktails and everything outside of the White House, and then they go into the ballroom. Even the military, they can use it like that, and we have the ballroom is so much a military component with the drones and the bomb shelters and everything else that we have in there.
13: And that pivot of referring to it as a ballroom slash military complex and really putting the security part of this, you know, on the forefront has been something Trump started doing when the court started weighing in on this construction and saying there was a possibility of this getting shut down. I will just point out, though, Leila, it's not just the courts Trump is having to contend with here. His ballroom is really unpopular in the public eye. A poll from ABC News, Washington Post, Ipsos shows that 56% oppose the ballroom. At the same time, polling also shows that a vast majority of Americans also think the president isn't focusing on the most important issues. In addition to Trump's construction projects not being popular, his economic policies aren't popular, and his war with Iran isn't either.
15: I mean, construction of the ballroom, though, has been going on since last October. So what happens to a not quite finished ballroom slash military complex if construction has to stop?
13: Yeah, this is kind of a logistical nightmare, right? Because the ballroom is already getting built. Millions of dollars have already been spent. The areas near the White House have been closed off for months because of the construction. So if the court says that Congress needs to come in and approve this, it's not like Congress moves at lightning speed either, right?
15: Right.
13: So having an unfinished ballroom slash military complex that completely raised over the old east wing of the White House, it's complicated. And the whole situation sort of speaks to Trump's decision-making process and how he treats the courts, because now the Supreme Court's kind of in an awkward position here.
15: That's NPR's Deepa Shivram. Thank you, Deepa.
13: Thank you.
12: For perspective on the ongoing construction of a White House ballroom, we've called attorney Greg Werkheiser. He's a co-founder of the law firm Cultural Heritage Partners. It specializes in preserving historic properties, and it sometimes brings cases against the federal government. In fact, it represents the group suing the Kennedy Center over the planned renovations there. Greg, good morning.
16: Good morning, Zod.
12: As we just heard Deepa say, this project was first described as a ballroom to host dignitaries. As it came under legal attack, the administration has shifted more to describing its simultaneous importance underneath it as a bunker. Could you talk to us about the central legal question that the Supreme Court is weighing as it decides what to do about this case brought before the Supreme Court?
16: Well, this case is about who gets to decide what happens to the White House. The U.S. Constitution gives Congress authority over federal property, and Congress has also enacted a law requiring congressional approval for construction of this type in Washington. The president never asked Congress to authorize this ballroom, and Congress never did. The courts have drawn a pretty straightforward line. Legitimate underground security work may continue, but the above-ground ballroom cannot be built without congressional approval. And as the Court of Appeals put it, each president is a temporary tenant of the White House, not its owner.
12: So the Congress may decide the White House does need a ballroom and bunker. It's just that Congress simply must be asked first. That's the legal argument one side is making.
16: That's correct.
12: So this bunker being built below the ballroom, as you said, one judge has said, go ahead and build the bunker, but pause on the ballroom. Is it practically feasible to work on the underneath while pausing what's happening above?
16: Well, I'm not in the construction trade, so let me offer that disclaimer. But let me say that there may be a national security need for a new underground bunker, and the courts have taken that seriously. The injunction allows necessary underground security construction to continue. But national security does not answer the separate question of what can be built above that bunker. It does not dictate whether what sits above the bunker is a 90,000 square foot ballroom, a reconstructed East Wing, or something else. So national security may explain the bunker. It does not authorize the ballroom.
12: The administration is describing this structure under being constructed as a concrete and steel superstructure with hardened concrete, missile-resistant columns. It's saying, in its words, it would be practically impossible to stop construction now. Do you think the ballroom is too far along to be stopped?
16: It's not. We've seen plenty of precedent legally in the United States where courts have ordered buildings that have been constructed to be taken down, or buildings that were taken down to be reconstructed. The White House has certainly made claims that the nature of the concrete they're using right now would make it virtually impossible to take it down. And that's the point. The administration is racing to have this built to attempt to outrace judicial oversight. That's not the way the law is supposed to work. So I've got confidence, I think a lot of people have confidence, that if the court in fact does insist that the ballroom be taken down now or later, that that could be achieved.
12: And let's say there's a scenario where the ballroom under construction, which the Trump administration says is 65% complete, has to be taken down. Could they then be told rebuild the East Wing that you demolished?
16: They could be. I mean, ultimately, this is a conversation that is supposed to be had between the president and the U.S. Congress. We can only speculate as to why the president has not gone to Congress. There may be concerns that the answer to this relatively unpopular ballroom concept would be no, in which case that kind of answers the question. But for now, the principal legal question is, does the president have the authority from Congress? If he doesn't, then everything needs to stand still until that's resolved.
12: And we have a construction zone on the White House while that legal case plays out. Greg, I hope maybe we'll have you back later as we hear how the Supreme Court rules. Thank you for your time this morning. Greg Werkheiser is a co-founder of the law firm Cultural Heritage Partners.
15: Russia, one of the world's top producers of oil, is suffering from rolling gas shortages. It's a consequence of months of Ukrainian attacks against the country's energy and logistics sectors, part of a wider effort to undermine the Kremlin's ability to fund its war. NPR's Charles Maines reports from Moscow.
17: Even in a petrol state like Russia, gas is just one of those things. People notice when the price goes up, when it goes down, and certainly when there's no gas at all. I've been waiting since 2 a.m., says Yulia Bykhovets in a video she posted to social media from outside a gas station in the southern Russian city of Sochi. This has been a summer of discontent for Russian drivers, with many facing long lines at the pump due to sustained Ukrainian drone attacks on Russian oil refineries, storage hubs, pipelines, and ports. By independent estimates, a third of Russian oil production is now offline due to Ukrainian strikes. Russian Energy Minister Alexander Novak insists things aren't that bad. There are problems with logistics, and we're working with each region separately to address them, he told Russian state media this week. Among government solutions, access to lower-grade fuel, rushed repairs to bring damaged oil facilities back online, and imported gas from countries like India, Kazakhstan, and Belarus, moves Novak says will alleviate shortages. Russian President Vladimir Putin shares his confidence. This week, Putin acknowledged the harm from Ukrainian drone attacks, but maintained there would not be, in fact could not be, any critical consequences to the Russian economy or the war effort. Still, timing is everything in politics. The fuel problems have peaked ahead of parliamentary elections in which critics of the war and its impact on daily life have already been stripped from the ballot. And neither the Kremlin nor the Russian military seem to have an answer on how to prevent future Ukrainian attacks, leaving Russians to pray for the best. The Russian Orthodox Church, an influential backer of the war, has used the pulpit to weigh in on the issue and counsel patience. This week saw Archpriest Alexander Butrin warn Russians it was unchristian to let anger over gas shortages spill over into anti-government protests. His underlying message, this is no time to rock the boat, particularly when that boat is running on empty. Charles Maines, NPR News, Moscow.

0: Hey, it's A. Martinez from NPR's Morning Edition, here to wish KAXE a happy 50th anniversary. As the first rural public radio station in the nation, KAXE has proven that world-class public media can grow from small towns and deep roots. 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NPR is honored to celebrate KAXE and 50 years of rural storytelling, trusted local and national news and music.
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3: 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And from the sustaining members of this NPR station.
4: 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I'm Leila Fadel.
5: And I'm Sasha Pfeiffer. The addictive quality of social media is at the center of the case against Meta playing out in federal court. Many people spend hours each day on Meta's Facebook and Instagram. NPR's Ritu Chatterjee reports on what healthcare providers and researchers are learning about young people and social media addiction.
6: If you ask psychiatrists whether social media addiction is real, they will likely say what Dr. Petros Livounis told me.
7: We don't have social media as a designated addiction.
6: By that, he means social media addiction isn't listed in the Diagnostic and Statistical Manual, which psychiatrists use. But Livounis, who heads the Department of Psychiatry at Rutgers New Jersey Medical School, also says that
7: there is a group of people, a small group of people, who already exhibit symptoms of addiction, constantly thinking about social media, spending a tremendous amount of time engaging with social media.
6: And another classic symptom?
7: If you cross the line to the point where you know it's bad for you, but you cannot help it, then that's a significant sign of addiction.
6: Doctors and mental health care providers are already seeing these symptoms in young people, says Dr. Jason Nagata, a pediatrician.
8: It is relatively common, I would say, for us to have patients who are experiencing some of these symptoms of addiction.
6: Nagata is at the University of California, San Francisco, and researches kids' online behaviors. He's been analyzing data from the largest study of adolescent development, where researchers have followed thousands of kids as they grow up. The findings are troubling, says Nagata.
8: Among even 11 to 12-year-olds, so these are pre-teenagers, a quarter say that they spend a lot of time thinking about their social media apps or planning use of social media apps. One in five say that they're using social media apps to forget about their problems. And one in six say that they try to use social media apps less, but they're not able to.
6: And it's affecting other aspects of their lives.
8: This is when it starts to interfere with daily life, relationships, and overall well-being. And it's also crowding out other important activities like sleep or schoolwork.
6: Nagata and other researchers have also seen links with worsening mental health.
8: Young people with addictive social media use had greater depressive and attention problems, suicide behaviors, sleep disturbance, and substance initiation 1 year later.
6: But there are ways to prevent kids from becoming hooked, says Nagata. He suggests having a family media plan.
8: So it's not a one-size-fits-all solution, but it can include different key components like having screen-free times, particularly at bedtime or during mealtime and also during school time.
6: And develop the plan in collaboration with kids, he suggests, and make sure parents follow those rules too. Ritu Chatterjee, NPR News.
5: And we'll note that the Chan Zuckerberg Initiative, founded by the CEO of Meta Platforms and his wife, is a financial supporter of NPR.
4: Time now for StoryCorps. Next week marks 1 year since a former student opened fire on school children at Annunciation Catholic Church in Minneapolis. Third grader Fletcher Merkel and fifth grader Harper Moisky were killed. 28 people were wounded. Today, we hear from Harper's mother, Jackie Flavin. She chose Harper's best friend, 11-year-old Orla McGarvey, for her interview partner.
3: Major support for stories.
4: It seems that we are unable to play. We're having some technical problems in the studio. I was introducing.
9: At Annunciation, give you a lot of questions.
10: Yeah.
9: Yeah, I bet.
10: Like the person that shot our church, what made him do that? I just don't get it.
9: A lot of adults should have protected you guys from this, and they didn't. And I'm really sorry for that.
10: Yeah, I know.
9: What's your first memory of Harper? Like, when do you remember becoming friends with her?
10: I think I was in second grade. I was never in the same class as her, ever. But we just became best friends. And you guys would always be so nice to me when I was over.
9: You know, people mention that she comes to them in their dreams. And so I wonder if you had any dreams about Harper.
10: I do, yeah. Sometimes I dream that we're having like a sleepover and I can talk to her. Be like, so what are you doing up there? Yeah. Like, are you having fun? Are you talking to Fletcher or something? Are you talking to God? I just want to know.
9: You know, I have been thinking about my friend Beth. We were friends all through school and she died when we were 17 from cancer. And the way I would laugh with her was how you and Harper laugh. But when I'm really lonely, I can feel her with me. And in the first few days after Harper died, I remember feeling so certainly that they were together. And I thought that was really beautiful that Harper's on the other side with Beth and I'm here with you.
10: Yeah. Your best friend died and my best friend died. So we can talk to each other whenever we're sad and stuff.
9: Of course. Yeah. I'm here for however you want to keep Harper alive.
10: Thank you. When I see your curly hair, it reminds me of Harper. And I also have little things like Harper loved turtles, just loved them. So I'm wearing a necklace of a turtle.
9: It has a little bit of Harper's ashes inside of it. It felt so important to give you a little piece of Harper's ashes.
10: I love it so much.
9: Thank you for being Harper's friend. She was her most best self with you, and thank you for that.
10: Yeah. I know she's up there looking down at me and you.
4: That was 11-year-old Orla McGarvey speaking with Jackie Flavin, the mother of Orla's best friend, Harper Moisky. Their interview is archived in the Library of Congress.
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1: Over the past year, the sight of armed, uniformed National Guard troops has become commonplace here in Washington, D.C., sparking public outcry. But what do Guard members think?
2: I will say very frankly that the bad taste that this mission left in my mouth, it actually embarrasses me to be involved in any way.
1: We hear from several who are worried about the new norms the deployment has established. 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
3: Tune in for All Things Considered coming up this afternoon at 4 o'clock here on People Powered KAXE. Coming up next, we'll get our daily dose of phenology. Happy Friday morning to you on this August 21st. We'd love to hear from you. The morning show is all about hearing from folks, connecting with folks. This week, our question of the week had to do with phones and how phones have changed in your lifetime. I would love to hear from someone who is still like, absolutely not. I do not have a cell phone, because I would like to applaud you. Coming up later this morning, we are going to be talking sports. I'm going to want to talk about the Minnesota Lynx and how well they're doing. And we're also going to welcome to the studio Annie Humphrey. Annie is working on a mural in Ball Club. It's the art of the game, a horizontal mural on a basketball court there. We're going to be talking with her about it and the celebration that's happening next Saturday at the Powwow Grounds. Stay tuned for that. That's coming up at 8:45 this morning. It'll be a bright spot. Andrew DeZingle in at 9 for Headwaters. 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You can receive tax benefits as well. Call Sarah for details, 218-326-1234. We are expecting cloudy skies, becoming mostly sunny, high 75 to 79, northwest winds 5 to 15, overnight temperatures in the low to mid 50s, Saturday sunny with highs in the mid to upper 70s. KEXE is headed to the State Fair a week from today. 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We'll be at the Education Building at the Ampers booth. If you're going to be at the State Fair, you should go on Friday. We'd love to meet you. We'd love to have you join us. Or you can tell us what you think we should try at the Minnesota State Fair. Text 218-326-1234. 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
4: On today's date, August 21st, in the year 2000, I hear a gray tree frog calling. It takes me a while to identify it. I'm thinking, what bird is that? Why am I hearing a bird calling right now? Fall is hardly the time for bird calls. There are a few, the eastern peewee, sometimes a red-eyed vireo, but very little else in the way of bird calls in the fall. And this persistent call kept tickling my ear and making me wonder, who the heck is doing all this singing? Well, it took a while, and then finally I realized that the song wasn't moving around. If it was a bird, it was cemented to one spot. And that tripped the trigger in my brain that said, wait a minute, that's not a bird at all. It's the gray tree frog. And something about the timing of the day, the number of hours of daylight, whatever, tripped a hormonal trigger within the gray tree frog and made it think that it was time to start calling for a suitor.

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1: It's Morning Edition from NPR News. I'm Sasha Pfeiffer.
2: And I'm Leila Fadel. Good morning. It was another sell-off in financial markets.
1: The Trump administration had tried to calm market jitters and keep the government's borrowing costs in check, but investors dumped both stocks and bonds on Thursday.
2: NPR's Scott Horsley joins us to discuss. Hi, Scott.
3: Good morning, Leila.
2: Good morning. So we don't often talk about the bond market, but it does appear to be flashing a warning sign. What's going on?
3: Yeah, earlier this week, the yield on government debt jumped to its highest level in almost two decades. That's the payoff that investors demand in return for lending money to the government. Carl Tannenbaum, who's chief economist at the asset management company Northern Trust, says there are three reasons bond yields have been going up.
4: One, we have a very large and growing national debt. Two, inflation continues to be a little higher than we would like to see it. And three, the demand for borrowing, especially long-term borrowing, has been added to by the immense AI build-out.
3: Big tech companies are borrowing a lot of money to build their AI data centers, and the government has to compete with that to find lenders of its own. The government's interest costs have jumped about 15% this year to more than $1 trillion a year.
2: How's the Treasury Department responding?
3: On Wednesday, the Treasury Department announced it would buy back more of its government bonds, effectively refinancing some of the government's long-term debt with somewhat cheaper short-term debt. And that move was intended to kind of reassure investors and tamp down those sky-high yields. Treasury Secretary Scott Bessent told CNBC he thinks the bond market is overreacting and there's no reason for yields to be this high.
5: The underlying economy, I think, is very strong, and the only inflationary impulses that we're seeing are coming from the energy, which is temporary.
3: Of course, we're almost 6 months into the Iran war now, and gasoline prices are still high. The Treasury Department's action did provide a little relief in the bond market, but it did not last. Yields came down on Wednesday, but yesterday they bounced back up again. They're not as high as they were earlier in the week, but the financial markets are still jittery.
2: What does that say about the Treasury Secretary's credibility?
3: You know, Bessent is a former hedge fund manager, and he essentially said on CNBC, I know better than the market does. But the market's reaction suggests investors aren't willing to take that on faith. Carl Tannenbaum says the buyback program that was announced this week is pretty small in the scheme of things, and, you know, it only runs until just after the midterm election.
4: Typically, when governments attempt an intervention of this kind, they need to commit to doing it in a very large size and for a very long time. And investors are questioning whether Treasury has that commitment.
3: Bessent also told CNBC the government can grow

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1: To be able to discuss an ongoing investigation. Several women accused Swalwell of a range of allegations for making non-consensual sexual advances to rape. Swalwell dropped out of the California governor's race and resigned his House seat in April. He denied any wrongdoing, but he has admitted mistakes in judgment. For some legal analysis on the investigation and the possible case against Swalwell, we've called Andrew Weissman. He was a lead prosecutor in the Robert Mueller investigation that looked into Russian interference in the 2016 election and Russia's alleged ties with the Trump campaign. He also served as chief of the fraud section in the Department of Justice, and earlier he was general counsel of the FBI. Andrew Weissman, good morning.
2: Good morning.
1: For the agents, the federal agents, to escalate their investigation to this level, could you give us some perspective on what that tells us about the investigation and how significant that step is?
2: Yes, sure. Well, in order to be able to seize and search the electronic equipment that is reported to have been taken from Mr. Swalwell at the airport, so that could include his laptop, his phone, as well as to search his home, all of those things require the government to have gone to a court to get a warrant. And that means that they've established probable cause. Now, it doesn't mean that all of the facts that they alleged are true. It doesn't mean that they'd be able to win the case if there ever was a criminal case beyond a reasonable doubt. But in normal circumstances, it means that they have made an adequate showing based on reliable evidence. And certainly at least one, if not more, federal judges have approved the action that has taken place.
1: Although authorities in California and New York have already announced their own investigations, why would federal investigators also be looking into this?
2: Great question. So at times that does happen when you have overlapping investigations. Here there are allegations from various women in two different locales, at least in New York and in California. And those, as you said, are state investigations. But as well, the federal government does have a statute that would provide at least, if it could be proved, the sufficient legal predication. And that is, to be very technical, Title 18, United States Code 242, which is a violation of civil rights. And that is the infringement by a federal officer, because the allegation would be that this was while Mr. Swalwell was in the United States Congress and was acting in a way that deprived these women, or at least one woman, of bodily integrity. And that has been something that has been charged before and certainly investigated by the Department of Justice federally.
1: Very briefly, Swalwell has been at odds with the Trump administration. He's accused the president of enriching, of using the office to enrich himself. He was on the House committee that held Trump responsible for January 6th. Any sense of whether some of the federal scrutiny Swalwell is facing maybe because of his history with Trump, and if you can comment in 20 seconds or so?
2: Well, the issue of whether this is being done for a vindictive reason, and he's been singled out, is something that as this progresses, Mr. Swalwell would be able to raise. On the face of it, though, it does not seem to me to be akin to the kinds of things we've seen with respect to James Comey.
1: I'm sorry to cut you off. Thank you for that. That is former federal prosecutor Andrew Weissman. We appreciate it. This is NPR News.
0: This week's pick from 76 is Futuristic Dragon by glam rock pioneers T-Rex. The band's leader Mark Bolan was always experimenting with new sounds, and on this album we hear a combination of disco, soul, rhythm and blues that all adds up to rock and roll. One of the album's best known tracks is New York City, which feels like a 1976 version of doo-wop. The last track on side one, Calling All Destroyers, makes you want to flip the record over and see what else is

0: is in store. Calling out distress. Futuristic Dragon was the band's 11th album overall and their second to last, just before Dandy in the Underworld. 6 months after that album's release, Mark Bolan died in a car crash, effectively ending the band. It's 5:44. You're tuned in to People Powered KAXE. I'm Heidi Holton with Malachi Coons. Later this morning, we'll hear from Marshall Helmberger. He's in conversation with Jennifer Barr, talking about the pronouncement this week, the executive order from Governor Walz, and his visit to Ely. We receive support from North Homes Children and Family Services, providing compassionate mental health services to children and families at home, school, and in the community. More information at northhomes.org. Lots of things going on this weekend. It's Itasca County Fair. There's also Lake Itasca Region Pioneer Farmers that have their annual show today through Sunday. It's going on at Itasca State Park. It's the north entrance. You can see antique tractors and other steam-powered equipment with a parade each day at 1. 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And the puppet pageant is at New York Mills Regional Center presenting 7th annual Kalevala puppet pageant. That's today at 7 at the VFW and Saturday at the Finn Creek Open Air Museum in New York Mills. This year's pageant explores the Finnish concept of sisu, or courage. Wild Rice Harvest is open now until September 30th from 9 to 3 daily. The harvest of green or unripe wild rice is unlawful. All harvesters are required to be licensed unless they are residents under 18 years of age and accompanied by a licensed harvester.
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2: 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I'm Sasha Pfeiffer.
3: And I'm Leila Faldin. America's 250th birthday celebrations continue this weekend in D.C. The IndyCar Series will race around the National Mall in the Freedom 250 Grand Prix. Qualifying is tomorrow. The main event is Sunday. NPR's Adam Byrne checked out the track.
4: An average day on the roads around the mall sounds like this. Tomorrow and Sunday, it'll sound like this. That's driver Kyle Kirkwood ripping his IndyCar around Detroit back in May. It's one of the street circuits on the IndyCar Championship schedule. They also race at road courses and on ovals, most famously for the Indy 500. There, the low-slung single-seater cars approach 250 miles an hour. Now, for the first time, the series is coming to the nation's capital.
5: Bud, good morning. Hey, it's nice to meet you.
6: Nice to meet you as well.
4: Bud Denker is the chairman of the race. He's president of the Penske Corporation, which owns IndyCar.
6: Our mission is to create the most amazing celebration for our country that we've seen.
4: The mall is focused around a roughly 2-mile-long rectangle that stretches from the Lincoln Memorial to the U.S. Capitol. Filled with monuments and museums, it's a complex web of city and federal property. On a drive around what will be the track, Denker tells me it's been a real challenge to figure out.
6: Number one, where do you have a pit lane where the cars come in and pit? And over here to our left on Pennsylvania Avenue, running parallel to the racetrack, is pit lane. And then where do you put the almost 100 transport trucks that service the race cars? And those trucks are going to be parked along Constitution Avenue.
4: An executive order from President Trump allows the event to use certain streets, and D.C.'s government's on board. But Denker couldn't get permission from Congress to use the grounds of the Capitol. The iconic building will still be a backdrop, though.
6: So you have the view of the nation's capital, cars going by on 3rd Street. You have the view of the Washington Monument for cars going by on 7th Street. It's just epic, the views that we're going to see.
4: Also epic will be the speed when the cars get back on Pennsylvania Avenue.
6: I think legally the speed limit here is between 25 and 30 miles an hour, right? For our race, it's unlimited. But because it's only 0.6 miles, our cars will only be doing about 180.
4: Only. Denker says the track's mix of long, fast straights and tight turns will give the drivers plenty of chances to pass the car in front. Longtime motorsports journalist Marshall Pruitt isn't so sure.
7: It's only 7 turns. Of all the non-ovals on the calendar this year in IndyCar, this has fewer turns than any other track. It means there's far fewer opportunities per lap to try and overtake.
4: And it's a shorter track than most, at 1.7 miles. To get to the finish line, drivers will have to complete 147 laps. Pruitt reckons there'll be pressure on them from IndyCar not to have a big crash that could halt the race.
7: Go and compete hard. But if you make us look silly on what could be the biggest opportunity to introduce this series to brand new audiences that it has had in decades, do not turn this into a clown show.
4: While it might be worth about $130 million, Pruitt says IndyCar trails NASCAR and Formula One in popularity in the US. Back on the mall, the track is nearly finished. Walls and fences mark the outer edges of the circuit, and the grandstands are up for the 120,000 fans that are expected to attend for free each day. One thing spectators and the drivers might have to contend with, there's a chance of thunderstorms close to race time on Sunday afternoon. Adam Byrne, NPR News, on the National Mall in Washington.
3: 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I'm Leila Fadel.
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8: 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So congratulations on 50 years to KAXE.
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1: Marketplace Morning Report is supported by Horizon 3, bringing the attacker's perspective to cybersecurity by helping organizations autonomously test, fix, and verify their defenses against AI-powered threats. Horizon3.ai. And by VantageScore, the predictive credit score that helps lenders accurately assess an additional 33 million consumers using accurate, alternative, and trended data. VantageScore.com.
0: From Marketplace in Washington, I'm Kimberly Adams. Prices for some back-to-school supplies are up this year. Add that to rising prices for other essentials like groceries and gas, and it has parents and other caregivers paring back their back-to-school lists. Marketplace's Nancy Marshall-Genzer reports.
2: The global management consultancy Kearney surveyed 1,000 consumers earlier this month and found that shoppers aren't just turning to cheaper brands. They're also just buying less, cutting out non-essentials. Catherine Black is a partner at Kearney.
3: Sporting good equipment that they used last year, they're going to try and get one more season out of it.
2: Black says nearly a third of households who said they were financially stressed expect to spend significantly less this holiday season. Liz Pancotti, vice president at Groundwork Collaborative, says first she's watching to see if consumers cut back on Halloween.
4: Are they, you know, having kids do it yourself with a sheet and cutting a couple holes out, or are they buying a costume?
2: Pancotti says parents may turn to credit for holiday shopping or look for early deals. Alex Milovic teaches sales and marketing at Marquette University. He says it will not be a banner year.
5: Maybe it's instead of, let's say, you know, two big gifts, maybe it's one big and a couple smallers.
2: Partly because of inflation. Milovic says after consumers pay for gas, groceries, and utilities, they won't have as much to spend on the holidays. I'm Nancy Marshall-Genzer for Marketplace.
0: Let's do the numbers. Dow, S&P, and NASDAQ futures are up in the 0.3% to 0.6% range, with the Dow future up 183 points. The 10-year Treasury yield is up at 4.70%, and the 30-year Treasury is up at 5.25%. All week, we've been closely monitoring the bond market, because various factors drove the 30-year Treasury yield to a decades-long high, leading the Treasury Department to double its buyback program for longer-term bonds. That helped for a bit, but bond yields bounced back up pretty quickly. Around the same time, U.S. debt crossed the $40 trillion mark. So, frankly, should regular consumers take something away from all this? Here's Diane Swonk, chief economist at KPMG.
6: The cost of our debt is pushing up interest rates on everything from auto loans to, you know, buying a new home, which has just now hit a new affordability threshold. The Atlanta Fed just came out with one showing how unaffordable it is because of the rise in mortgage rates. And that's before we saw the recent rise in mortgage rates. And mortgage rates alone are not the only problem, but interest rates are how we finance big ticket items. And this makes it so much harder for consumers to do that. But it also does put a crimp on those companies that are borrowing as well. And that means they have less ability to pay out raises too.
0: Economist Diane Swonk.
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0: We've all likely encountered a Girl Scout selling cookies at one point or another, but a new documentary called Cookie Queens takes us inside the business of cookie selling and the pressures that come along with it.
7: You shouldn't ever talk back to a customer. And you should upsell as much as you can. Does everyone know what upselling means?
0: Turns out many cookie sellers do, according to the numbers. By one estimate, Girl Scout sales generate more than $800 million each season. Today, we're joined by Olive, a top cookie seller who's earned the title of Cookie Queen. Olive, welcome to the program.
8: Thank you for having me here.
0: What does it mean to be a cookie queen?
8: Well, Cookie Queen is an unofficial term, but it basically means that you sold an extremely high number of boxes. But I think that any girl is a cookie queen just for being brave enough to sell cookies.
0: Oh, why do you have to be brave to sell cookies?
8: You end up having to talk to a lot of different people, and you also have to be resilient because so many people will say no, and not all of them are nice about it. So you have to be brave in order to try again and go back up to people and keep asking.
0: So just how many cookies did you sell, Olive?
8: I don't want to spoil it, but it was in the thousands.
9: One of the things that we see in the documentary is also the pressure that comes with selling inventory. This is something that a lot of businesses run into. How do you manage the demands of the season?
8: It's a lot of pressure for everyone because cookie sales make up about 80% of the profits made by a Girl Scout Council. So they get all of this to go towards camps, programming, salaries, maintenance, etc. But the thing is, for the camps and the programming, the girls also have to pay to attend them. So that's where the rest of the 20% comes from.
9: In the film, you're also seen advocating for Girl Scouts to have a stronger say over where this money goes and how it's spent. I want to play another clip.
7: I want to form a Girl Scout committee of people who are willing to fight for their Girl Scouting rights.
9: And then towards the end of the film, we actually see the organization invite you to sit down on a new advisory board. What's that been like so far?
8: That advisory board is non-voting. I think it's very important to mention that. And it hasn't been quite as successful as I hoped, but I am still fighting for change. And I really hope that one day we're going to get a real Girl Scout to sit on our real board, if that makes sense.
9: Makes perfect sense that you'd want a voting say in what goes on with the money that you raise. What advice do you have for other Girl Scouts who want to be cookie queens or even just kids in general who want to be entrepreneurs?
8: I would say never give up on yourself. You are always worth it and always keep pushing if it's something that you really want.
9: Olive, thank you so much for your time and sharing your expertise in cookie sales. Cookie Queens is currently playing in select theaters across the country. Olive, thank you.
8: Thank you, too.
9: And in Washington, I'm Kimberly Adams with the Marketplace Morning Report. 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
10: 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Hope you're having a good Friday morning. Lots of things going on in our region. There is an artist reception that's tomorrow night at Ripple River Gallery near Deerwood. 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It's going on through September 20th with the artist reception tomorrow from 3 to 5 o'clock. And on Saturday, Iron Range Barn Dance is from 2 to 5 at Mesaba Co-op Park in Hibbing. 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Classes run from 2 to 5 Saturday, followed by an artist talk and live music. All ages can take part in the Tiny School of Art and Design during Music in the Park on Sunday afternoon, beginning at 2 o'clock. Going on tomorrow, Minnesota author William Kent Kruger is talking about his latest Cork O'Connor mystery, God's Country, at 1:30 at the Itasca campus of Minnesota North College in Grand Rapids. We have another hour ahead of Morning Edition. I'm Heidi Holton. It's a minute after 6.
11: Live from NPR News in Washington, I'm Linda Kenyon. The Supreme Court is expected to weigh in on whether President Trump can continue construction of his ballroom. NPR's Deepa Shivaram reports the president states the building of the ballroom will serve multiple purposes.
12: The Trump administration is arguing that the ballroom was needed to create a, quote, integrated military complex that houses medical care, a drone port, and bomb shelters. On the other hand, the National Trust for Historic Preservation is saying that the executive branch doesn't have the authority to transform the White House like this, even for national security purposes.
11: The president had the entire east wing of the White House knocked down to make room for construction of the ballroom, exposing the existence of underground military and medical facilities. The president of Guatemala says his country has accepted more than 2,000 Mexican deportees from the U.S. this year. KJZZ's Nina Krasinski reports from Hermosillo, Mexico.
13: Guatemalan President Bernardo Arevalo says the Mexican nationals deported there stayed in the country for less than 24 hours. It's not immediately clear why exactly the U.S. would deport Mexican nationals to Guatemala. Typically, third country deportations occur when the country of origin has strained diplomatic relations with the U.S. and refuses to accept deportation flights. Mexico has accepted tens of thousands of its own citizens who have been deported since President Trump took office last year, as well as citizens from other countries. A DHS spokesperson said the Trump administration is utilizing all lawful options in its deportation strategy. For NPR News, I'm Nina Krivinsky in Hermosillo, Mexico.
11: Doctors Without Borders is calling for an independent investigation after Israel's decision not to open a criminal probe into Israeli airstrikes on a shelter and convoy that killed four people in Gaza. NPR's Jane Araf has details.
14: The Nobel Peace Prize-winning group said the Israeli refusal showed there was no accountability within Israel's justice system. Israeli airstrikes hit a Doctors Without Borders convoy 3 years ago and one of its shelters in 2024. Israel also refused to open a criminal investigation into the killing of seven humanitarian workers at the U.S.-based World Central Kitchen in Gaza 2 years ago. Israel Wednesday said it would conduct a criminal investigation after acknowledging for the first time that it killed a five-year-old girl, Hind Rejab, and six of her relatives in 2024. Two paramedics who tried to rescue her were also killed. Israel had denied for 2 years that its forces were within firing range. Jane Araf, NPR News, Amman.
11: President Trump will travel to South Carolina later today to support Senator Darlene Graham. Presently, she's serving on an interim basis, replacing her late brother, Senator Lindsey Graham. She's running for a full Senate term, but first she must win a runoff election on Tuesday. You're listening to NPR. A new report issued by Los Angeles County says the proposed merger of Paramount Skydance and Warner Brothers Discovery would cost thousands of film and TV jobs over 3 years. NPR's Mandalit DeBarco reports.
15: Film and TV production in Los Angeles has already been on the downturn for years, but could get worse if the two major studios, Paramount and Warner Brothers, consolidate. That's the warning of a new report prepared for the LA County Board of Supervisors. The findings suggest that the combined company would be pressured to reduce costs, and that could mean cutting local jobs and moving production out of Los Angeles. Paramount counters that its $111 billion deal is needed to prevent more decline in production and jobs. The merger is for now on hold, at least until March, when the proposed deal will be the subject of an antitrust lawsuit filed by 12 state attorneys general. Mandalit Del Barco, NPR News, Los Angeles.
11: Representative Joyce Beatty is asking a federal court to block the Kennedy Center from adding President Trump's name to the building. The board, appointed by the president, has voted again to inscribe the president's name on the building, but this time crediting him for renovations of the facility rather than renaming the entire center after him. A court previously ruled adding Trump's name to the facade was illegal and ordered that it be removed. The Kennedy Center has said it will not engrave Trump's name before September 8th in order to allow for legal arguments to continue. The Kennedy Center was named for the late President Kennedy in 1964. I'm Linda Kenyon, NPR News in Washington.
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17: Hello from Mr. Masakovic's class at Baxter Elementary School. This past week brought our first substantial rainfall on one day.
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19: Greetings from the fourth grade phenology team in the Linwood School Forest. This is Eliza,
20: Charlie, and Mary
19: reporting on our observations for the week ending May 1st.
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23: and Reese from Crooked Lake Elementary School in Andover, reporting from Long Lake Conservation Center for April 29th through May 1st. The weather was sunny but cool with a high temperature of 48 degrees Fahrenheit.
17: This concludes the phenology report. Have a great week and be observant.
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0: It's Morning Edition from NPR News. I'm Sasha Pfeiffer.
1: And I'm Leila Fadel. Good morning. The Trump administration is threatening crippling new economic pressures on Iran. They want that pressure to force Iran back into negotiations over the Strait of Hormuz.
0: Treasury Secretary Scott Bessent says next week he'll lay out what new economic pressure on Iran looks like. Diplomatic efforts to revive peace talks have completely stalled after a temporary ceasefire was called off weeks ago.
1: With us is NPR's Emily Fang to explain the latest. Good morning, Emily.
2: Good morning, Leila.
1: So the U.S. has already, it already has so many sanctions on Iran, so much economic pressure on Iran. So what exactly is the president threatening beyond what's already being done?
2: Well, he wrote on Truth Social, the social media site, that any country that allows institutions or businesses to provide, quote, any type of lifeline to Iran will itself face tremendous economic consequences. He appears here to be referring to activity like smuggling Iranian oil out or helping Iran buy goods abroad. As you note, though, the U.S. already has extensive sanctions that makes a lot of international trade with Western countries impossible. And already in June, the U.S. took it one step further. They put secondary sanctions on entities that were helping Iran evade sanctions. So as Sasha mentioned earlier, Treasury Secretary Bessent said he's going to hold a press conference on Monday to explain what this new, quote, economic D-Day, as President Trump is calling, will entail. But what is notable to me is the focus seems to be on countries and their governments now, so not just on businesses and economic fronts. And the big question that stands out is how this might affect China.
1: Okay, wait, how is China connected to this?
2: So until now, the U.S. has sanctioned entities that ship or refine oil or move money around that allows China to buy about 80 to 90% of Iran's oil before the war. But the U.S. has largely held off on sanctioning the governments of those entities, governments like that of China's. That might change. China has been one of the top places for money laundering and financial fronts for moving Iranian money around. The U.S. Treasury actually sanctioned several of those fronts in June. And China was the only country that Bessent mentioned, you know, singled out this week. Here's an interview he did with CNBC yesterday.
3: A reopening of the strait benefits China. Unfortunately, they've been buying, they were the largest consumer of Iranian oil. They were buying about 90% of it.
2: Though when he was asked specifically if China might be targeted under these new economic pressures, Bessent declined to answer.
1: Interesting. Iran's economy was already struggling before the U.S. and Israel started this war. How is it faring now? And will even more sanctions work?
2: That is the big question. Iran's economy is struggling even more. A U.S. blockade has cut its economy off from the rest of the world. People there cannot get goods from outside the country for the most part. But Sina Tusi, a senior fellow at the think tank Center for International Policy in Washington, says ideological hardliners now have control of parts of Iran's government. So the economy is not their priority.
4: There's this existential threat that the Iranians have been faced with. So they're willing to bear much greater economic costs to kind of secure their survival. Whereas for the U.S., it's ultimately, you know, for the average American, the average voter, we have much less at stake here.
2: He notes Iran does want promises of sanctions relief. They really want the U.S. to unfreeze tens of billions of dollars of Iranian assets abroad. But there's also widespread distrust of the U.S., and arguably laying on even more sanctions on Iran would only increase that distrust and make the case that the U.S. will never allow for sanctions relief on Iran.
1: NPR's Emily Fang. Thank you, Emily.
2: Thanks, Leila.
0: So how effective will Trump's economic pressure on Iran be, given that the regime has already endured years of sanctions and economic isolation? We're putting that question to Miad Maleki. He's a former U.S. sanctions strategist at the Treasury Department. In that job, he implemented sanctions against Iran and its proxies. He's now a senior fellow at the Foundation for Defense of Democracies. That's an organization with close ties to U.S. and Israeli national security establishments. Welcome to the program this morning.
5: Thanks for having me on.
0: So we just heard Emily talking about how this regime has managed to withstand years of this kind of pressure. What, if anything, could be different this time around?
5: Well, that's a great question. And you're right. Iran's economy has been subject to, I would say, the most comprehensive sanctions in the history of U.S. sanctions. What is different now this time is we have a naval blockade in place that is putting a physical pressure on Iran's economy, but also really accelerating the effect of sanctions. We also have regional countries that Iran had historically used to bypass sanctions. Those regional countries seem to be taking steps, one step at a time, to make it more difficult for Iran to use those jurisdictions to bypass sanctions. And as a result of the Iranian regime's own decisions to target these countries, such as UAE and Saudi Arabia and Qatar and Oman, and, you know, they were targeted. UAE, for example, was targeted with more missiles and drones than Israel. So it is that the landscape of economic sanctions evasion landscape is shifting for Iran, and that's really making these sanctions and enforcement of these sanctions potentially more effective.
0: So it could sort of be the accumulation and the over time, as well as the collective effort in the region, that is creating an unprecedented level of pressure this time around?
5: That's absolutely right. You know, the first Trump administration, it took that administration about 2 or 3 years of aggressive sanctions enforcement to get to a point that Iran's economy was being really feeling the effect of sanctions, and Iranian proxy groups and terrorist organizations weren't getting paid well anymore. So now, today, things have really shifted for Iran. It doesn't have a whole lot of jurisdictions where it can actually bypass sanctions, such as UAE, which just made a historical decision to cut economic ties with Iran.
0: And how effective do you think the Trump administration may be at getting more Gulf countries to add to that pressure, as well as maybe getting India and China to cut off their economic ties with Iran, so it becomes a real worldwide effort?
5: Well, I mean, I think I would say the most effective or most important jurisdiction for Iran in the Gulf was the UAE. And Trump administration successfully convinced them, or probably UAE Emiratis themselves made the decision to actually not just sit on the side and continue to watch Iran escalate and cut off those economic ties to put meaningful pressure on Iran. I think other Gulf states, such as Oman and Qatar, they might at some point feel like Iranians are not serious about putting an end to the conflict, and they make their own decisions to put in economic pressure on Iran. India and China's trade with Iran, they've significantly affected by the U.S. naval blockade. So that's been already targeted. I think Turkey is another jurisdiction that I would look at when it comes to Iran's ability to procure foreign currency.
0: In the past, according to the U.S. Treasury Department, Iran has been able to evade some sanctions and economic isolation through things like establishing smuggling networks, setting up schemes to keep money flowing, these underground operations that have kept Iran's government in place. Do you think those policies are working this time around and maybe successful evasion once again?
5: It has become very difficult for them, again, because of the U.S. naval blockade that is blocking this flow of Iranian oil out of the Persian Gulf. But remember, Iran managed to get a lot of oil out of the Persian Gulf before this naval blockade was put in place and when the naval blockade was put on pause recently. So there's a lot of Iranian oil that is already sitting out in the international waters. I think Iranians are relying on a lot of these shipping companies and sanctioned tanker owners to still keep that oil flowing to buyers in China. However, at the same time, I think the sanctions that are coming and some of the sanctions that have already put in place have really convinced some of these mid-sized and small-sized teapot refineries, the small refineries in China, to drop the volume of oil that they're purchasing from Iran. So I think the Treasury Department is going to continue to look into how they can drop or push these buyers to buy less of Iranian oil, which means less money for the regime.
0: Which will mean keep ratcheting up the pressure.
5: Right.
0: That is former Treasury Department official Miad Maleki. He is now a senior fellow at the Foundation for Defense on Democracies. Thank you very much for your time this morning.
5: Thanks for having me.
1: Authorities have filed a federal terrorism charge against a woman accused of plotting to set off an explosive device at the New York State Capitol building in Albany. Court documents allege the suspect pledged allegiance to the Islamic State. Samuel King with New York Public News Network reports.
6: The New York State Capitol sits as a stone and granite fortress atop a hill in Albany. Federal authorities allege 35-year-old Jessica Bowie plotted for weeks to destroy as much of it as she could and kill people inside. Craig Tremoroli, a special agent in charge of the FBI's Albany office, he says Bowie pledged allegiance to the Islamic State earlier this year and that investigators used her social media accounts to determine that she was a threat.
7: She conducted surveillance at the Capitol at least 5 times, taking dozens of photos. She requested a gun she intended to use on any law enforcement officer who tried to stop her.
6: Authorities say Bowie is a U.S. citizen and was taken into custody on Wednesday after meeting with informants who she thought were helping her carry out her plans. She's been charged with attempting to provide material support for a designated terrorist organization. According to the criminal complaint, in early August, undercover FBI informants met with Bowie in a car, told her what material she would need to make a bomb, drove her to a local Home Depot, and gave her $200 to purchase the materials. At the meeting this week, the informants handed her a fake device, along with a gun she had given them money to purchase. When she had them in her hands, she was arrested. Former U.S. Attorney John Fishwick says this type of sting operation is a common law enforcement tactic.
8: They're building the case, and they want to make sure that she doesn't do something that they don't know about. So they're never going to let somebody like this, once they've got their eyes on them, go forward with their terrorism.
6: New York Governor Kathy Hochul was not at the Capitol this week, and the state legislative session ended in early June. Hochul said the state elevated security at the Capitol earlier this year in the face of rising political threats.
9: Because law enforcement intercepted this plot, alleged plot, early, there was never any active danger to our state capitol. And right now, there are no specific credible threats against the Capitol.
6: A judge ordered Bowie detained pending trial. She is being represented by a federal public defender who declined to comment on the case. For NPR News, I'm Samuel King in Albany.

0: It's 6:19. Thanks for tuning in. We've been listening to Morning Edition from National Public Radio. Coming up at 6:30, National Native News. 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The weather around our region, it's going to be, we'll see some clouds, and that's going to turn into some partly sunny skies, or mostly sunny, actually, with highs 75 to 79. Northwest winds from 5 to 15. Overnight temperatures tonight in the low to mid 50s. Tomorrow, Saturday, looks sunny with highs in the mid to upper 70s. If you want to be a DJ on KEXE, we're holding training for new volunteer DJs. It's coming up on Monday at the KEXE studio in Grand Rapids from 6 to 7:30. 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
2: 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I'm Leila Fadel.
3: And I'm Sasha Pfeiffer. Some powerful commentary about today's political landscape might come from a play written in 1959. It takes place in a little community in France, and its premise is ridiculous.
4: What is going on? What is that?
5: What is that?
4: No! Oh! A rhinoceros!
5: Oh, rhinoceros!
6: Oh, a rhinoceros!
3: The town is invaded by rhinos, and that's not all.
7: And then people start becoming rhinoceroses, and next thing you know, it's more normal to be a rhinoceros than not to be one.
3: That's Diane Paulus, artistic director of the American Repertory Theater in Cambridge, Massachusetts, where the play is being performed. It's called Rhinoceros, and its star-studded cast includes actors better known for their TV and movie work, Tatiana Maslany, Paul Giamatti, and John Turturro. Here's what Turturro had to say about the play.
8: At first, it's funny. At first.
3: But then it subtly raises serious questions about the symbolism of these growing packs of huge animals thundering through the town.
7: The question of what are the rhinoceroses is exactly the question we want audiences to be left with. And furthermore, why are all these people becoming rhinoceroses? And why people choose to go with the herd.
3: To understand this play, it helps to know the background of the man who wrote it. Eugene Ionesco was a French-Romanian playwright known for his absurdist approach. He had watched Nazism, totalitarianism, and fascism sweep through Europe. So he wanted to explore what makes people conform and join destructive mass movements. He used his plays to do that, like Rhinoceros.
7: Actually, this is a wackadoo play, but in its wackiness, it's actually more resonant. You know, it's that weird thing of like, how do you actually talk about what we're going through right now in our world?
3: So what do the rhinos represent in today's world? Are they a metaphor for people who go along with dictatorships or for sycophants who make dictatorships possible? In the play, John Turturro is a sad sack drunkard named Berenger who's debating whether to join the herd of rhinos. In other words, should he follow the crowd or remain true to himself?
9: Just the sight of them upsets me. It does something to me here, deep, deep, deep inside.
10: I think that you're right to have some sort of reaction, but you go too far.
6: Try and see the funny side of things?
10: Funny? I'm part of it. I can't be indifferent.
6: If you start worrying about everything, you'd never be able to go on living.
3: I asked Turturro if the play is meant to be overtly political.
8: Everything is political. I mean, in a way. I don't like when it's force-fed and it's stuck down your throat. I'd like it to be open to interpretation.
3: There is a somewhat show-stealing scene, in my view, when Paul Giamatti transforms into a rhino. And it's this gradual, herky-jerky process where he sort of starts headbutting and pawing, and it was quite spellbinding as an audience member to watch.
9: I don't feel very well. I don't feel very well.
11: Well, what do you think it is?
9: I don't know exactly, but something's wrong.
11: Do you feel weak?
9: Oh, no, not at all. On the contrary. No, everything's just bubbling up inside.
11: Bubbling?
9: Yeah, seething, boiling, cooking.
11: Yeah.
3: I'm wondering, John, what it was like for you to witness your co-star on stage transforming in front of you.
8: It's scary. It's scary. No one has the point of view that I have. What is going on with my friend?
7: I want to put a GoPro on your head.
8: Yeah,
7: and watch the video of what it looks like.
8: Yeah, it's really freaky. And my character keeps trying to deny it and try to say, okay, you're just joking around. You're doing something crazy. And I think people do deny until it's too late. Whether it's climate change, whatever it is, they do not want to accept certain things. So it is a tour de force kind of scene.
3: Diane, that transformation of Paul Giamatti into the rhino happens without any costumes or prosthetics. And I realized that in the 1960s, the famous actor Zero Mostel won a Tony for his own rhino transformation in the same play, but he did it very differently.
7: I felt we didn't need green makeup and prosthetics. That would make it, in a way, too literal. In the original, every time he comes out of the bathroom, he has more makeup, he has more of a horn. And I thought, if we can put into Paul's performance the transformation happening physically, vocally, then for the audience, we're more in Berenger's shoes. Like, what is happening to this person, to this human? So he was game for that approach. And he's an extraordinary actor.
3: The American Repertory Theater is in Harvard Square, in ultra-liberal Cambridge. In some sense, it's largely preaching to the crowd. I'm wondering if you see the message of this play changing any minds or making anyone in the non-Cambridge crowd think differently about modern political issues.
7: You know, I actually feel very passionate that this play can be resonant for many, many people across all political affiliations. You can really put the quest of what does it mean to hold on to your individuality, your originality, to stand aside from the crowd into many, many contexts.
3: John, both you and Paul went to the Yale School of Drama. You're both experienced both on film screens and on theater stages. They're obviously two very different animals. How do you think this play would have been different if you weren't doing it in front of a live audience, but instead were doing it on film?
8: I don't think it would work. It's a theatrical piece. Films, unfortunately, sometimes show you almost too much. They don't leave stuff for your imagination, you know? And actually, I think Diane's instinct to err on the sound. What does sound do? You hear a train whistle, you imagine the whole train, you know? And sometimes you can see too much. Not everything can be a TV show or a movie. Some things are built for what they are.
3: That's John Turturro. He stars in Rhinoceros, now playing at the American Repertory Theater in Cambridge, Massachusetts, and Diane Paulus, the theater's artistic director. Thanks to both of you.
8: Thank you for having us.
7: Thank you. Thank you.
3: This is NPR News.
2: Over the past year, the sight of armed, uniformed National Guard troops has become commonplace here in Washington, D.C., sparking public outcry. 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
2: We hear from several who are worried about the new norms the deployment has established on All Things Considered from NPR News.

0: Coming up next on the KEXC Morning Show, it's National Native News. It's 6:30. I'm Heidi Holton with Malachi Coons.
1: Good morning.
0: Good morning.
1: It's the Friday Morning Show here. Thank you for joining us bright and early for the early risers.
0: Man, the velvet fog over there. Your voice.
1: The velvet fog.
0: They used to call Mel Torme. That was his nickname.
1: That was his name.
0: Yeah, the velvet fog.
1: Well, why are there so many of his records at Goodwill these days? People aren't in the velvet fog mood anymore.
0: No, but you have a little bit of a
1: something.
0: Yeah, but it's also velvety. It's a little foggy, but it's a little bit velvety.
1: Yeah, you know,
0: I'm
1: bouncing back from a briefly intense sore throat. I didn't have a lot of other symptoms, just one of those, you know, all of a sudden you have trouble swallowing.
0: Yeah.
1: And voice is a little shot, you know.
0: Yeah.
1: Who knows? People have to, sort of like Joni Mitchell smoking cigarettes. She wanted her voice to be huskier.
0: Oh,
1: did you know she did that?
0: No.
1: That's how I'm imagining this, you know.
0: I got
1: a sore throat just to reach that velvet fog level that I didn't know was there.
0: Right. You and I both got that last week. It was kind of a weird, intense thing where I took to the bed with the NyQuil and got rid of it pretty quickly and didn't have to miss too much. But yeah, same thing, sore throat, and who knows?
1: Yeah, who knows? But
0: there's a few things blowing around there, but we're feeling healthy and we're glad you're with us today. And we've got a rollicking Friday morning show ahead, as always.
1: Yes, we do. Marshall Helmberger going to be joining us next hour.
0: Yeah, he's talking a lot about the Governor Tim Walz and the executive order this week about copper nickel mining near the Boundary Waters. Stay tuned for that. He was in Ely this week, and Marshall was there as well.
1: Yeah, that'll be on around 7:20. Of course, Pest Wish is coming up, and if you're still, you know, really want to make a reservation early, what's for breakfast in the 7 o'clock hour? And then towards the end of the morning show, just a little bit before Headwaters at 9, conversation with Annie Humphrey on a new mural going on in Ball Club. So
0: I saw a little video that her daughter put out. I love that video so much.
1: Is it the rolling around one?
0: Yes. Yeah. Annie's painting a basketball court, painting a mural there, and very cool. And we're going to talk about what that mural means and how the public is invited to celebrate.
1: So stay tuned for that. Weather forecast today, partly sunny. We've got highs in the upper 70s. Overnight tonight, mostly clear. Lows in the low 50s. Slight chance of rain and thunderstorms. Tomorrow, sunny, highs in the mid 70s. And for Sunday, mostly sunny, highs in the mid 70s to low 80s again. Do you get any storms? The clouds were stunning last night.
0: They were.
1: Giant towers.
0: We were at the county fair, and as we were leaving, as the skies were opening up, closing up, maybe, I don't know, the colors were great. It was stock car race night, so it was loud. There was lots of people. There was meat on a stick. It was just as you would ask for at a county fair.
1: Well, I was going to say, so we are headed to the state fair, Heidi.
0: Yeah, a week from today.
1: A week from today, we will be broadcasting throughout the day from the Amper's booth, which is in the education building. If you're going to the fair next Friday, please stop by. We would love to chat with you. It's gonna be a lot of fun. We're gonna be doing a couple of shows there, playing some music, chatting with people. So for some practice, how about you give us your county fair report from last night?
0: Well, I ran into lots of people, which was fun. And sometimes that happens at the state fair too, even though it's so big, it's like a sort of a magical thing. But ran into some of the KEXC dignitaries, Aaron Brown and his boys, all three boys there, ran into them right outside the chicken judging. That was a lot of fun.
1: Where you'd expect to see them?
0: No, not at all. But they're all in college, and they all happen to be home at this magical time. So we're together and got to chat with them about what they're all up to. And that was a lot of fun. Enjoyed there were some beautiful chickens and some fun stuff to be watching there with all the 4-H kids and their white collars and how they have to turn. They're in a line in front of their chickens. They have to answer a bunch of questions too.
1: I don't think I've ever watched this part.
0: With the inspector. And so as the inspector walks, they have to always be facing the inspector. So they do a pivot as he walks by. And
1: is the chicken in their arms, or is it on a leash next to them, or does it just walk next to them?
0: In a cage. But then they have to take it out. The guy goes in, he has to check certain things. It's different categories and stuff like that. That's a Thursday night thing at the Itasca County Fair that we kind of like to catch. But, you know, we went straight for food right away. I had a gyro, and that was pretty good. I also had an ice cream cone later, and that was pretty good. Tom, of course, had the corn dog. You don't have a choice of a Pronto Pup at the Itasca County Fair. It's just corn dogs.
1: Yeah, which is...
0: And he had the football.
1: Which is fine.
0: Which is just a funny thing to see a man eating a long with mustard. You know, and he's like, do you want a bite? I don't like mustard on that. I think that's a travesty that he put mustard on it.
1: But on a corn dog, I would probably put...
0: ketchup. Mustard?
1: Yeah.
0: Okay, yeah, definitely. I would do ketchup for sure. But anyway, so I didn't get a taste of that one. Also got to see some of our coworkers' kids who had... artwork that was phenomenal in the art building, and that was a lot of fun. And what else did we do? I don't know, just kind of walking around, ran into Kari and, you know, Brenda.
1: That's what the county fair is all about.
0: Jennifer was there for her birthday. You know, it was just like running into people, and then the races began. So,
1: and then it got loud.
0: A loud night. Yeah. Yep.
1: The county fair.
0: Yeah.
1: That's what it's all about. Have you been to one so far this year? We would love to hear from you, 218-326-1234.
0: Next week, Malachi, do you think we get to be on the air together? Is it just you and Kari? Or can we make that magic happen, too?
1: Let's make it happen.
0: Okay, all right.
1: I don't think we've finalized our concrete plans for while we're doing that. And you never know what might happen, you know? You might get called in on something. You might have to go check out the hot food for the day.
0: Yeah.
1: Even though I'm not much for... So, in my relationship, I've learned... I will go somewhere that has the smallest line.
0: Oh, she's sure. It's not the...
1: If the thing is hyped, she's going to stay in the line. The long line.
0: Oh, wow. Yeah.
1: And I'm just not a...
0: We have a switcheroo in my relationship. I will wait in the line.
1: You'll stand in the long line.
0: Yeah, I have a lot of patience for things. Yeah.
1: I see a long line and I...
0: Oh, wait. No, not switcheroo. It's the same thing as you.
1: So. Yeah. Okay. Yeah. I see a long line and I think I can probably find something that in my head will, you know, get the taste difference just because I spent less time waiting for it.
0: Yeah, I don't think I care as much about the new stuff, but, you know, I'll be studying up next week. There's always new things to try. I remember going one year and they had mini donut beer, which sounds terrible, but it was actually very tasty, something I enjoyed at 10 in the morning.
1: Last year, we waited, and I would say they moved through the line pretty well, but in the, like, international foods or the international market or bazaar or whatever they call it down there in the end, these, like... They were called Somali fries.
0: Oh,
1: and they were French fries, and they had this like very fragrant, spiced like meat stew kind of mix. It was almost like and then a little bit of this like white crumbly cheese, and then it was like all over French fries, Somali fries. Oh,
0: wow,
1: so good.
0: Okay, so it's sort of a poutine but Somali.
1: Yes.
0: Okay.
1: Yes,
0: I like it.
1: But just with like. The beef and the sauce was much more fragrant and like
0: yeah
1: not good tasting but not as heavy as poutine.
0: I got you.
1: Not just like

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1: In offices and polling stations that serve rural Alaskans. KMBA's Rhonda McBride reports these affect mostly Native communities.
2: In a statement on Monday, AFN said it was deeply concerned by reports about election worker vacancies in rural precincts, as well as accounts from workers who say they have waited for months to receive the per diem they were promised after they completed their required training. Kendra Kloster, AFN's Director of Government Relations, pointed to the Division of Elections Region 4 office in Nome, which did not open at the advertised time for the start of early voting.
3: When people are going in with their expectation to vote, they take time out of their day, they show up, and when the office isn't open, when they say they are, I think that is a big deal.
2: Kloster says the Nome incident is just the latest example of voter access problems that have persisted for years. AFN and other groups say some of these problems could have been avoided had Alaska Governor Mike Dunleavy not vetoed Senate Bill 64. Dunleavy, a Republican, said he rejected this measure because it needed more work and there wasn't enough time to put it in place before this year's election. But Senator Bill Willikowski, an Anchorage Democrat and among the bill's backers, says that just isn't true. He says he's glad AFN and other groups are speaking out.
4: If you make it impossible for people to vote, you're not opening polling places, then are you really granting them their constitutional right to vote?
2: AFN has sent a letter to the Division of Elections calling on it to take immediate action on a long list of complaints. Stephen Kirch, a spokesman for the Elections Division, says the division has no comment on AFN's letter, though he did acknowledge that on primary election day this Tuesday, two rural precincts open late. In Anchorage, I'm Rhonda McBride.
1: South Dakota tribal leaders say there is a disconnect between services promised to tribal nations and those provided. They say that discrepancy is highlighted in law enforcement. SDPB's CJ Keene has more.
5: South Dakota's tribal leaders met in Rapid City Wednesday to call for more support to reservation lands from federal and state partners, namely calls for consistent mandatory funding of tribal police regardless of administration or status of the government. According to information from the Great Plains Tribal Chairmen's Association, funding is about one quarter of tribal staffing needs and falls well short of the estimated $3.5 billion these entities need to properly maintain public safety standards seen off reservations. Oglala Sioux Tribe President Frank Starr comes out, says this is reflected in the numbers from Pine Ridge.
6: The formula is 2.8 officers per 1,000 people. The Oglala Sioux Tribe has 54,000 membership and 27 officers. What is wrong with that picture?
5: That sentiment was echoed by Shalane Knudsen, chairwoman of the Yankton Sioux Tribe. She says little has changed since the last time this question was asked.
7: At the time in 2024, we only had 3 tribal police officers. Today, we have 5.
5: The Yankton Sioux Tribe has a population of about 11,500 enrolled members. Vermilion, a college town with a similar population, reported 20 sworn officers in a phone call with SDPB. And it's also important to note that total is 1.7 officers per 1,000 people. What this boils down to for tribes, though, according to Star comes out, is a serious need for more support. The Tribal Chairman's Association estimates less than 13% of funding compared to the current identified need is met overall. For National Native News, I'm CJ Keene in Rapid City.
1: And I'm Jill Freitas.
8: National Native News is produced by Kawanak Broadcast Corporation with funding by the Corporation for Public.
9: Thanks so much to Kawanak Broadcast Corporation. It's one of the sources of news that KEXC brings you. We'll also be bringing you the Up North Report coming up at 7:01 this morning.
10: We did get a little fair report through our text line, Heidi.
9: Oh, did we?
10: Heard from Deb and Steve in Sparta. They said, morning, we attended the fair in Meadowlands, tried the Cuban tacos, the mojo, and Chipotle. They were so delicious. We went back for more. That sounds
9: I am so mad.
10: Really good.
9: I missed the... So Meadowlands has their own little offshoot of the St. Louis County Fair.
10: Yeah, it isn't it like, last isn't it like weekend. A south? Or
9: yeah.
10: It's like the South St. Louis County Fair or something like that.
9: Friday night, there was bingo called by Julie Crabb.

0: could have been at. I mean,
1: can you imagine? I mean, green cheese like seems like her natural habitat, but I have a feeling that that would just like
0: also
1: feel like her natural habitat.
0: Yeah, I did not find that out till way too late. So
1: okay, next year we'll save the South St. Louis.
0: Yeah, I know she's been Grand Marshal before, so got to be in the convertible in the parade.
1: Oh, Grand Marshal! I was gonna say I don't know what you're saying, but
0: yeah,
1: that's the person who goes down the parade first.
0: Yeah.
1: Okay.
0: Yeah, does the parade wave and all of that kind of stuff. So
1: also got a text in from Adrienne who said she was going to update my contact in her phone to Velvet Fog. So thanks for that, Heidi.
0: I like it. I don't know. Sorry, it wasn't planning it. It just it was what I heard. So
1: that's what you
0: it
1: heard.
0: Was it was meant as a very positive thing.
1: If now,
0: I don't think you're like Mel Torme, and you know,
1: I'm so like. I've seen the record so much. Is it like kind of like easy listening vocal?
0: Yeah.
1: He's like Andy Williams.
0: Yeah. Who's
1: better? Who would you prefer in that world?
0: Well, my grandma loved Andy Williams, so I'm not a good judge here. But, and I met Andy Williams once in Grand Rapids.
1: What? Okay.
0: Yeah. It was like one of the last Judy Garland Festival big things where they would bring in the celebrities. And I brought my mom and my mother-in-law. And there were two remaining munchkins alive and they were there. And, you know, Andy Williams was there kind of propped up, you know, with his young wife. And he was showing, he used to have a variety show and young Judy Garland was on the variety show. So that's why he was there. So they were showing clips from that.
1: Wow. I didn't know any of this lore. I didn't know the festival used to be of that.
0: Oh, Mickey Rooney used to come to town. And, you know, like it was a big, big deal at one point. Not, I mean, that was way before my time here, but.
1: Who's Mickey? I don't even know if I know who Mickey Rooney is.
0: Oh, they did the.
1: I do. I see a young
0: he
1: man.
0: And Judy Garland were the, they're the quintessential, let's put on a show in the barn. They had a, whole series of movies where they were this young crew that was always cooking something up.
1: National Velvet. Speaking of Velvet.
0: Okay. Oh, yeah, with Liz Taylor. Yes, that's right.
1: Wow, you got a deep knowledge of these films from back this era. Again, I just see, not Mickey Rooney's name, but I see the Mel Tormes, I see the Andy Williams, I see the Roger Millers. These are the names that haunt bins of records in northern Minnesota.
0: I mean, I didn't know any of these in their heyday, but when I was a little kid staying up too late watching Johnny Carson, these guys were on sort of talking about their careers. You know, they were past that part. But
1: looking
0: that
1: back,
0: gets fully ingrained in you, you know.
1: Okay. So. There we go. It's a Velvet Fog morning.
0: I would say, though, in terms of Mel Torme, he's a little less easy listening of Andy Williams and a little more leaning towards like a Dean Martin, you know. So
1: he's going towards a crooner.
0: Yeah.
1: He'll croon a little bit.
0: Yeah.
1: Okay.
0: Yeah.
1: I mean, where's Lawrence Welk in all this?
0: Oh, he's on the other end of Andy Williams.
1: Okay.
0: Yeah.
1: Easier than easy listening.
0: Yeah. He's like, who am I thinking of? It'll come to me.
1: Roger Miller?
0: No, it was an old SCTV skit. Anyway, it'll come to me. Coming up, we'll have the set list. And we've got the talkback segment, too, for you.
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0: I think we got a couple of other texts coming in, too. Another one, along with Deb's talking about Meadowlands, right? Marianne.
1: Oh, yes. Switching to our question of the week. Yeah.
0: Mm-hmm.
1: Yeah.
0: It was all about phones, stories of phones, how phones have changed in your lifetime. And Marianne says, related to this week's discussion on phones, if you're nostalgic for flip phones and you can tolerate R-rated violence, I recommend the Oscar-winning movie The Departed from 2006. Flip phones feature prominently in several scenes of high-stakes drama. Well, you're just covering everything there, Marianne. Thank you.
1: That is,
0: movies, question of the week, you know?
1: Yeah, thank you for the R-rated violence warning. I want a flip phone. Is what I'm taking from that. And I haven't seen The Departed in a long time. I don't, like, remember the flip phones I'll have to revisit that one. But
0: yeah.
1: The cell phones. When did you get your first one, Heidi?
0: Oh, I think it was like Jennifer and I were talking about that this week. I think it was probably in like 2000, 2001.
1: Okay.
0: Something like that. Yeah.
1: All right. Yeah, I got mine was 2011.
0: Oh, okay. Nice.
1: Yeah. 2011.
0: All right.
1: But I didn't have cell phone service at my house growing up.
0: Oh.
1: So it wasn't that useful. That was I was delayed compared to most of my classmates and friends in my age group. Just because it didn't work at all at home, so it was not didn't work that often.
0: My my parents had something. You ever heard of a car phone?
1: I mean, I think I've seen it in like gangster movies.
0: Yeah.
1: There might be a car phone.
0: No. My parents were gangsters, yeah.
1: Yeah.
0: No, they just traveled a lot for their work and were in the car. So
1: it's but in between the driver and the passenger.
0: Yeah, and it looked like just an old school phone, and they had that for a while, and it seemed so exciting. Like if I would call them, it just seemed absolutely thrilling. Didn't work great, but you know, that's okay.
1: I was wondering about that. Point. So it's like a satellite phone, right? Or it's a cell phone?
0: Yeah.
1: At some point?
0: Yeah, I don't know.
1: Did it have the same... It was just like a regular number, though, that you would call?
0: God, that's a good question. I don't know. Must be. Must have been.
1: I remember... So my dad had to have a cell phone for his work. So he had a pager for a while. And then I remember when he got a Palm Pilot. And I could play Snake on it.
0: Oh, yeah, Snake.
1: And I thought that was so cool.
0: Yeah.
1: Like we'd go out.
0: Dad, can I play Snake? I play Snake?
1: That was just a fun game on the Palm Pilot.
0: Well, we've got more comments that came in this week for our talkback segment. We always want to hear from you. You can text us at 218-326-1234.
1: Beth from Big Fork texted yesterday during Judy Gruey's On the River show, said, sounding so good, Judy.
0: Bill from Afton Home for Wayward Youth was listening to Dennis Elges on the River last night. He said, thanks for Thursday night's OTR. Half a dozen, at least, pieces to add to my Pandora playlist.
1: Wednesday's morning show with Andrew and Jennifer featured Twist and Sprout. And we got these texts in from Andy and Brainerd. My daughters are all grown now, but in earlier years when I baked potatoes, my daughters always made sure I prepared extras as the next morning hash browns with the skin on. They love them. I thought you only flipped the hash browns once if wanted true crispness.
0: Did you say Christmas?
1: Crispness.
0: Christmas. That's a hard word.
1: The whole time I was reading it, I was like, I don't know if I was pausing in the right moments. Okay. So to be clear, you make baked potatoes. You save the extras. So you're just making a hash. You're just like mashing a baked potato.
0: Yeah.
1: Directly onto the pan.
0: Yeah.
1: So not shredded. Or you think he's shredding them?
0: Oh, I don't know.
1: Okay. Anyways,
0: there was a bunch of people also commenting, and potatoes must have gone crazy on Wednesday. I missed it.
1: People
0: about Mr. Potato Head.
1: People love the... Oh, I had one of those. Yep. People love the potato.
0: Shara kept the potato conversation going as well. Cut potatoes into French fry shapes. Don't rinse them. Put them in cold oil. Then turn the deep fryer on to cook them. This makes really yummy fries. Putting them in the cold oil instead of already hot oil eliminates the boil over issue of frying fresh potatoes. We love them dipped in horseradish sauce.
1: Okay. Wow. I'm intrigued. I don't think I've ever actually fried my own fries. So this is news to me, but I've heard rumor on the street, like a twice fry is some people's strategy to get like the soft inside and the nice crisp outside.
0: All right. Let's be honest. Wouldn't a French fry taste really good right now?
1: It would.
0: Talking about this.
1: It would. Okay. Yeah. But maybe I'll go on a French fry adventure. I like that one. Cold oil. I remember I had a friend growing up who had a deep fryer, and my mom would not let us have a deep fryer. Mm. But I just loved going, like, you know, you'd stay up late and someone would just like dump a bag of frozen fries into the deep fryer. And
0: yeah, we always
1: That was like a luxury. I was like, I cannot believe you can just do this.
0: We had usually fish fries on Friday nights at our resort. We had a big fry daddy. That's where it went. That's where the fish went.
1: Yeah, so. Maybe I'll start with a fish fryer. Kevin wrote to us, favorite potato steamed in Instapot makes them soft and fluffy, more soft and fluffy than a baked potato.
0: Oh. One listener texted, okay, making potato soup tonight.
1: Nice. Yeah, I wasn't actually tuned into it, but I heard from multiple people talking about how much potato talk was going on. So
0: yeah, I love like a potato soup. some nice cream in there and some dill.
1: Oh, yeah. Dill.
0: It's a nice soup.
1: All right. We're going to need a potato breakfast coming up. We've also heard from people talking about our question of the week, which is what were phones like when you were young and when did you get your first cell phone? Carol Ann in Chapel Hill, North Carolina, texted yesterday, in 1980, my boyfriend and I went to Europe. Eurail ticket, youth hostels, etc. In France, there were a few yellow phones, public phones, that you could jiggle the lever that hung up the phone and make a free call to the U.S. It actually worked. I called my mom in Louisiana. Okay.
0: I remember the jiggling thing. I was not in Europe making a call back home, but we also got this text. In the 1960s, Panema still had party lines, and anyone with a phone could join the conversation. And as I recall, the conversation was in Ojibwemoan. I would listen to my mother converse with relatives and whoever else was on the line back then as a child. I love it.
1: I love that too. Yeah. Yeah. I think I was on the morning show one day when I learned about party lines.
0: Yeah, that's right. I remember that. I'm like, what? Yeah, you shared
1: didn't know
0: it.
1: They existed at all.
0: It's just so funny in fairly short amount of time how things have changed. Like, can you imagine a world where you shared a phone line with your neighbors?
1: I cannot. No.
0: I mean,
1: it's really unfathomable. But maybe it would help us out, you know?
0: Yeah, I know. I know. That's what I'm sort of thinking, too. We'd love to hear from you this morning. The text line is always open. Text 218-326-1234. We're going to take a listen now to our album of the week, and then we'll learn more about live music in our region. What can you tell us about this supergroup here?
1: Yeah, supergroup. So Carrie and Chris from Bad Bad Hats had a friend, Alana Carroll, who I believe resides in L.A., but they've known each other for a long time, and they have a shared love for... You know, Carrie, if people know Carrie from Bad Bad Hats, very much a pop culture girly and lots of references to that in her music and the sound. So they kind of continue down that vein here. And they're very inspired by the movie Josie and the Pussycats, which I never saw. But it's about this group of girls who form a rock band.
0: Yeah.
1: And then they realize they're part of this scheme, but they make these like pop rock songs to like battle back against it. And I've heard it's kind of a cult classic. I'm not familiar with it. 2001 release, Josie and the Pussycats. And I believe it's based on a different older comic series or something.
0: Yeah, we heard from someone yesterday talking about Josie and the Pussycats saying they watched it on Saturday morning cartoons. That's what I remember, too.
1: Yes.
0: It turns out Valerie was historically the first black female as a main character in a cartoon.
1: I did not know that.
0: Yeah.
1: There you go. The inspiration for our album of the week. What Mega Sound song do you have for us?
0: Record baby?
1: There we go.
0: Or is it record baby?
1: I don't know. Probably record baby.

0: There they are.
1: Mega Sound. They have a Mega Sound.
0: That's right. You can find more information at kaxc.org. Also, Fresh Picks. Find out if you are maybe in a music rut. You can find out a lot more about some cool new stuff coming out, curated by our music team. That includes Malachi Coons.
1: Yeah, some little tips that on new albums, new songs, to just encourage you to stay in tuned with what's coming out today, or to help you get out of that rut if you haven't found new music in a while. 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
0: Partly sunny today, highs 75 to 80. Northwest winds could gust up to 20. Tonight, mostly clear, lows 50 to 55.
2: For KAXE News, I'm Chelsea Perkins with the Up North Report. A Brainerd Ice House manufacturer must pay $115,000 in a settlement with a former employee it fired while they were on disability leave for cancer treatment. The Minnesota Department of Human Rights says the Glacier Ice House employee was one of several laid off during their 2023 leave. But while other employees were allowed to transition to other open positions, this employee was not. In multiple conversations, company leaders mentioned the employee's medical condition as a factor in their employment decision. Minnesota law prohibits employers from discriminating against employees because of a disability. The law also prohibits employers from retaliating against employees for taking disability leave. In addition to the payout, Glacier must also strengthen its policies and training related to employees with disabilities. The company must also provide twice annual reports to the Human Rights Department. The state will monitor its compliance for 3 years. The U.S. Army Corps of Engineers has opened the public comment process for New Range Copper Nickel to revive the project previously known as PolyMet. Megan Buffington has the details.
3: The North Met mine would extract copper, nickel, cobalt, and platinum group metals from an open pit mine 6 miles south of Babbitt. New Range has submitted a permit application to conduct construction and earth-moving activities within federally regulated waters and wetlands. The Corps is the agency tasked with that regulation. The company's permit application says more than 1,100 acres of wetlands would be impacted by the mine and its processing plant near Hoyt Lakes. The proposed mine previously received this permit, but it was revoked after a court found it would violate water standards of the Fond du Lac Band of Lake Superior, Chippewa. Other permits were also revoked at the state level. This time around, New Range is proposing new locations for managing tailings from the mine. It's also made several design modifications. Environmental advocates say these changes are an acknowledgement that PolyMet's original proposal was flawed. New Range says the changes minimize land disturbance and reduce environmental risk from the naturally occurring sulfur produced during processing. The full permit application can be viewed at the Corps' website. Written comments will be accepted until September 12th. Find information on how to be involved at kaxe.org. Megan Buffington, KAXE News.
2: A proposed rule change in the U.S. Forest Service could open 62,000 acres of the Superior National Forest to logging. The Trump administration is filing a proposal that would rescind what's known as the roadless rule. The 2001 rule bars new roads and logging in certain areas of national forests. According to the Duluth News Tribune, if the rule is removed, the acreage in the Superior National Forest that could be logged is largely next to the boundary waters. No land in the Chippewa National Forest is covered by the roadless rule. The U.S. Department of Agriculture says removing the rule would let local forest managers determine what is best for the land. Public comment on the rule change can be submitted at regulations.gov through September 21st. News headlines about tainted food this summer might have Minnesotans thinking twice about what they eat. Public health experts say states can better prepare for future illness outbreaks by keeping a sharp eye on climate change. The University of Arizona's Erica Osthoff joined a panel discussion recently to highlight the role changing weather patterns play. She says conditions like extreme rain and drought have a hand in whether a pathogen thrives, winding up in places like soil and animal operations.
4: Climate affects environmental conditions. Environmental conditions affect pathogen persistence and movement, and those changes can alter human exposure.
2: She warns if a disease-causing parasite makes its way into a large farming operation and it floods, runoff from those fields can be transported into nearby waterways. Researchers like Osthoff also are paying attention to how wildlife activities like bird migrations overlap with climate change and elevated disease risks.
4: Climate change can change the map of infectious disease risks, not only because the pathogens respond to weather, but because the animals and ecosystems that interact with those pathogens are also changing too.
2: Thanks to Minnesota News Connection for this story. That's it for the Up North Report. From the KAXE News Desk, I'm Chelsea Perkins, telling the stories of Northern Minnesota through local news.
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0: It is 7:06. Thanks so much for tuning in to People Powered KAXE. Coming up, we'll be telling you about events in our region as well as live music you can catch this weekend in northern Minnesota. I'm Heidi Holton.
1: I'm Malachi Coons. In just about 15 minutes, bringing Marshall Helmberger on for another border news roundup. Lots to talk about with the order signed by Governor Walz related to mining near the boundary waters. So you'll be hearing that conversation. Best wishes and our daily dose of phenology and what's for breakfast all coming up today. So thank you for tuning in here on the Friday morning show. And then I should preview as well. Looking forward to chatting with Annie. Been a little while since she's come in. Annie Humphrey is putting together a new mural on a basketball court in Ball Club. We'll get the latest on that.
0: Mm-hmm. Annie was on this week, though, with Scout. I didn't get a chance to hear.
1: They did a show.
0: Yeah, they did a show this week. So we'll check in about that as well. It's so fun to have Annie and Scout as a host for On the River. Speaking of that, Monday is the volunteer training class.
1: There we go. A chance for you to become a volunteer as well. Yeah, I was in the depths of my sore throat Wednesday, so I kind of didn't know what was going on at the radio station for one solid day. But I saw the next morning that Annie and Scout had been in and haven't got a chance to listen to it. But if you want to volunteer, and put together a wonderful show like they do. If you want to play music for people, if you have a passion for music in any way or have thought that this sounds like fun or want to join your community members, whatever it is, this is the place to start. There's no huge commitment. It's just a training. Kari and Dan will be there talking about KEXE, about how you can become a DJ. And I would urge anyone to check it out who has any interest. You can always go back after that, or you can always change your mind later on. It's not a contract you have to sign. But we would love to see you there, and volunteers make this station what it is.
0: Absolutely.
1: And the more we have, the merrier, I think.
0: Yeah, you get to meet people. You can do it as your schedule allows. We have some people who do it maybe, you know, 3-4 times a year. We have some people who are on weekly, some people who do a couple times a month. It's whatever works the best for you.
1: You can email volunteer at kaxe.org with any questions or to confirm attendance. Again, that is just coming up in a few days, Monday from 6 to 7:30 at the KAXE studio in Grand Rapids.
0: Current conditions around the region, we're seeing clouds in Brainerd, 62 degrees, cloudy in Grand Rapids at 64, Bemidji 62, Aiken at 63, Hibbing 60 and 59 right now, and fog in Bagley.
1: 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This is The Setlist on KAXE, where we highlight live music around the area for the upcoming week. I'm Malachi Coons. We are featuring four shows this Thursday through Sunday, August 20th through the 23rd, in Chisholm, Shevlin, Bemidji, and Crosby. Starting things off, Rich Matson and Jermaine Gemberling are playing at the Minnesota Discovery Center in Chisholm Thursday for their Bands, Brews, and Barbecues series. pair have played together since 2010 with Rich Mattson and the North Stars, but often play stripped-down duo shows with a different flavor. So this Thursday in Chisholm. The Mississippi Headwaters Music Festival is this weekend, just north of Itasca State Park, with music Friday and Saturday. On Friday, music begins at 3 p.m. with Mickey Galbraith, followed by Mike Gardner, Charlie Wagner and Mama Wags, Lydia Rose Band, and headliner Forge North. On Saturday, music begins early at 10:30 with Debbie Center, runs all day, including headliners Corey Medina and Brothers, Kitschy Boogie, Ruben Dario, and more. Also Saturday, Cage Jamber is playing Bemidji Brewing at 6 p.m. The singer-songwriter has been picking up steam in 2026, with three songs out this year. The latest just dropped, called Peel. He'll be playing Saturday with his dad, Brian, on drums. Wrapping up the set list, the Girls with Guitars event at the Vault at Cuyuna Brewing in Crosby, 2 p.m. Sunday, with Miss Myra of Miss Myra and the Moonshiners, Ruby Blue of roots rock band Red Eye Ruby, and local folk blues artist Amanda Standalone. It's Girls with Guitars this Sunday, 2 p.m. at Cuyuna Brewing in Crosby. The set list is made possible by the Arts and Cultural Heritage Fund.
0: Looks like it's going to be a good day today, 75 to 80 degrees. It's still summer, man.
1: It is still summer, I know, yeah. But it's to me, it's like the, yeah, out of the high heat, Nighthawks are coming.
0: Mm-hmm.
1: I heard some friends saw some in Grand Rapids two nights ago. I've kind of been wandering out at dusk the last couple of days, last 3 days, because I had seen some Monday night in Duluth, and they come down the shore, so there's a lot more there, but I haven't seen any yet.
0: Okay.
1: So this is one of my favorite times of the year where you get to, it's so pleasant to be outside in the evening, and if you can catch the Nighthawks going over, it's just one of my favorite times. So I'm still waiting for mine. If you've seen them, let us know. 218-326-1234. I heard John talking about it on the Phenology Report this Tuesday. That should be soon.
0: Yeah. This is, I think, the coolest we've had so far. Saturday night, evening temperatures in the mid to upper 40s.
1: There we go.
0: Yeah.
1: There we go.
0: I love fall. I'm very excited about this.
1: Okay. You think, all right. You ready for fall?
0: Yep.
1: I'm ready for,
0: I mean, we have warmer falls nowadays, so you still can do lots of summer things. So it's not that I want to, you know, get my pumpkin latte and... turtleneck and
1: but you take it
0: curl up and say no, I don't care for that.
1: Okay.
0: I don't like pumpkin flavor at all. I don't fall for that business.
1: No, me either. Me either. They don't get me.
0: No, I don't like pumpkin candles. I don't like any of that stuff. A real pumpkin, sure. But not the flavors. Do you know what I mean?
1: Like a real to look at or to eat.
0: Not necessarily eat, but I mean to
1: you like
0: carve
1: pumpkin pie.
0: To you know, but I just anything that's like It's similar to me for, I like a banana, but I don't like banana flavored things. Like a fake flavor for some reason.
1: I see what you're saying.
0: Yeah.
1: Yeah. I think I do like fake banana flavor, but yeah, I don't think pumpkins never smell that good.
0: It's the spices of the pumpkin that they put in with pumpkin.
1: What is cinnamon. The spice of a pumpkin?
0: Well, no, but it's. I think what they're doing is a pumpkin pie, basically. So it's cinnamon, clove, nutmeg. It's
1: yes,
0: that.
1: Okay,
0: and that's not really, but it pairs well with a pumpkin that
1: it does.
0: Doesn't really smell all that much, you know.
1: I see what you're saying. Okay.
0: Or pumpkin pie. I guess that's what they
1: That's why they call them pumpkin. That's why it's.
0: Yeah. Now, we're getting to the bottom of it. You can join the conversation as well. 218-326-1234. That's the number to text this morning.
1: I think I always thought it was like straight up pumpkin. And I'm just now realizing that it says pumpkin spice. So
0: yeah,
1: it really is just those other things that I do enjoy. But yeah, pumpkins never smelled that good to me. We receive support from the Lake Country Journal, a lifestyle magazine since 1997, a local publication sharing stories from the heart of Minnesota about the places to go, things to do, and people to know in Lake Country. LakeCountryJournal.com. What season smells the best?
0: Fall.
1: Fall?
0: Yeah, I think so.
1: Because of the pumpkin lineup of spices?
0: Dying leaves?
1: Dying leaves?
0: I don't know.
1: Okay.
0: You know, there's something about that. And then the as people, as fires, you know, as you have a fire in your house, and there, it's just like there's some great smells out there.
1: Okay. I think I would choose winter, but like they're not like real smells that you smell in winter.
0: Right.
1: It's like the cloves and things that.
0: Yeah.
1: The scent like- palette that goes with winter, I think, is my favorite. Of like you put those little cloves in the orange and you know, you do the this and the that.
0: Sure. You like to cozy up with your Hallmark movie, that kind of thing.
1: Roasted.
0: Yeah.
1: You know, I'm not much of a Hallmark movie unless they have something that I can latch onto, because the one that was filmed in Duluth, I did love.
0: Yeah. You know, they
1: are, I was like, oh, I've been there.
0: They are getting, there are some that I fully enjoy.
1: You were about to say they're getting better, weren't you?
0: Yeah, they are getting better.
1: But you couldn't say it. You couldn't get it out.
0: There, it's just, it's, but here's the thing. It's just the next incarnation of soap operas is what Hallmark movies are, you know, and it's always been in our society where there's this, there, whether it's like a pulp novel that was kind of the, you know, it's like, we all expect the same thing out of a detective novel or this sort of thing. And it's like there's something comforting about the same sort of story, but just a little bit different. And that's what soap operas were. They're not as popular anymore.
1: No.
0: Then it went into kind of reality TV for a long time. That was the soap opera stuff that, you know, was reality, but not reality. And now we're in the Hallmark movie era. We're probably out of that.
1: We're in the Hallmark movie era. Okay.
0: Yeah. I don't.
1: I'm still in my X-Files era.
0: I did.
1: Can't stop talking about X-Files.
0: I did see that Bemidji, Minnesota, is in the top five of Hallmark movie towns for winter. There's like some contest or something.
1: Is it because there's a light show there?
0: Yeah, and all the things that happen for Christmas there.
1: That's true. It's some Hallmark loves Christmas.
0: Mm-hmm.
1: Yes.
0: Oh, they do Christmas in July. The whole month of July is Christmas movies.
1: Wow, that doesn't make any sense.
0: Nope.
1: When they filmed Merry Kiss Cam, which is what I'm talking about, in Duluth, they just put all this white fluff on top of the Vickers building. And
0: it's so ridiculous.
1: It's so ridiculous.
0: The, like, they always, their shoulders go up. Ooh, I'm cold. But yet they sit down on a step of snow. Like, would you ever sit down on snow and just hang out for an hour talking to people in winter? No, you don't usually hang out outside sitting on snow.
1: When you're in love.
0: It's actually cold, you know? And it's just, it's, yeah, it's so funny.
1: Okay. Well.
0: We'll
1: move on. Yeah, you're right, right, right. But once I get my cloves, I get my orange stuffed with cloves, you know, maybe I'll have I'll be called to watch Hallmark movies.
0: Okay. Now, we just heard from Emily from Des Moines. What is this Duluth Christmas story of a bizarre soft spot for cheesy Christmas
1: Okay,
0: movies?
1: Let me get on my
0: Emily,
1: soft spot.
0: Emily, me too.
1: Here we go.
0: Fully admit it. Not in July, but, you know.
1: Let me set you the scene. Merry Kiss Cam, set in Duluth, Minnesota. Tortured artist who apparently lives in what appears to be a loft somewhere in downtown Duluth to me. She gets set up with this man. No. A hockey-loving guy who loves the Bulldogs. Of a fake Bulldogs team of Duluth. And this is where the movie gets really cheesy. When they are showing the scenes that are supposedly a Division I hockey team, these guys look like they skate worse than I do. It's hilarious. Okay, anyways. So she's like, oh, I got nothing in common with this guy. He owns a sports bar, which is actually Carmody's. If you've ever been to Carmody's. This probably doesn't make any sense to Emily. She's from Des Moines, but I'm going to stick with it. And they find love, and she slowly goes to the hockey games, but is she the good luck charm for the team? Who knows? And will that break their relationship apart?
0: Ooh.
1: Does he really love her, or does he just want the team to win? Yeah, riddle me that, Batman. Okay, anyways, that's Merry Kiss Cam. And
0: I love your love for that. That's great.
1: Well, sometimes they walk out of buildings in West Duluth, and then they do a cut scene, like, you know, like, and then it cuts to her face, and all of a sudden they're in East Duluth.
0: Sure.
1: And so if you...
0: But they did actually film it in Duluth.
1: Oh, yeah, for sure, for
0: That's
1: sure.
0: Nice. Yeah,
1: for sure.
0: Usually,
1: in summer, though. It's a winter movie set in summer.
0: Sure, but usually they're in small towns in Vermont, and they're filming it in a shopping mall in Vancouver or something, you know?
1: Yeah.
0: They're not in the...
1: This is on-site, set in the town of a... But again, the hockey's just so bad. But it's so bad that it's good.
0: Yeah, that's true.
1: That's Merry Kiss Cam. There you go, Emily. I think it was straight to Netflix.
0: Oh, yeah, it might have been. Yeah, Netflix has taken up the charge as well, and other channels.
1: But you still call it a Hallmark movie.
0: Pretty much. Yeah.
1: Like, it's sort of like the, you know, it's become a term for the style of film that it is. So, and I think they were going to do another, a follow-up to Merry Kiss Cam that was also set in Duluth. But I never saw it, so I can't vouch for that one. That's the one and only Hallmark movie I know.
0: Coming up next, we've got more news from our region. Jennifer Barr checking in with Marshall Helmberger from the Timberjay newspaper.
6: It is time for the Border News Roundup with Marshall Helmberger, publisher of the Timberjay, a newspaper serving northeastern Minnesota. Good morning, Marshall.
7: Well, good morning, Jennifer.
6: Let's start off with Governor Tim Walz had an executive order this week on mining, and he was in Ely on Tuesday.
7: He was, actually. He had a press conference initially down in the metro area, and then he flew up to Ely to make his announcement in front of a pretty enthusiastic crowd at the Ely Folk School. The order is, I'd say, you know, it's generated a lot of interest and a lot of comment, both for and against. But it's worth noting that it is very temporary. As governor, a governor who's not running for re-election, he has a limited time still in office, and any executive order under state law expires 90 days after a governor leaves office. So at most, this order is going to take us through April. But I think it does kind of lay down a marker that, as far as he's concerned, there should be protection for that upper Rainy River headwaters. And that's what his executive order pertains to. It protects, in effect, by directing state agencies not to take any action to advance any mining proposals within the upper Rainy River watershed. And that includes the area that was subject to that 20-year mining ban that had been instituted by President Biden back in 2023, and then has since been rescinded by that congressional action earlier this summer. And so now Walz is kind of doing what he can an executive order here in Minnesota. And essentially what he's really asking is state agencies is to pause any state action that would advance this Twin Metals mine, which is the one that would be located in that watershed, which flows into the boundary waters. The interesting thing about it is it doesn't really affect much. It's really more symbolic at this point. There isn't currently a mine plan that's being reviewed by state agencies. But I think what this does do is kind of put some pressure, I believe, on, particularly, if we see Amy Klobuchar elected, this fall as Minnesota governor, I think it'll put some pressure on her to continue that executive order. I mean, she could continue that, obviously. She hasn't really said one way or another. I think it's one of those things she's, kind of playing it close to the vest at this point. She's been always kind of a little standoffish when it came to the Twin Metal Mine. I mean, she's certainly expressed support for protecting the wilderness and has generally backed protection measures, but whether she'll continue this or not would certainly be an open question. And she still has to be elected. I mean, there is a race, and her Republican opponent is I think has an uphill fight, but certainly is a credible candidate. So I think there's a lot to watch here going forward, and I do think it does set up kind of a political dynamic that could work to the DFL's advantage, in that there does seem to be, and there's been a number of polls over the years that show that there's pretty widespread support in Minnesota, even in northeastern Minnesota, for protection of the boundary waters. And this could, kind of set up that dichotomy of, if you want to support the boundary waters, keep the DFL in power, If you're not as interested, then, you know, you might vote Republican. So I think that given that there's generally been about 70% support in a lot of polls on the subject, this could work politically to the advantage of the DFL.
6: Okay. Next, let's continue talking about politics and this District 3 Senate race. It's been attracting a lot of outside money.
7: It sure has. And this is a very high-profile race between Grant Hochschild and Andrea Zupancic. She's currently the mayor of Babbitt, whereas Grant Hochschild is the current state senator representing District 3. And he won in a very tight contest 4 years ago. And this is a rematch. And, you know, this, given the current status in the Minnesota Senate, you know, the DFL has a one vote majority. And so flipping this seat could, you know, potentially flip control of the state Senate, which would be a big coup for the GOP. And there's been, a lot of money has come into this race. It's interesting. Zupancic, in her most recent campaign finance report, reported spending less than $5,000 so far on the campaign. And yet there's been about $120,000 spent by outside groups that are, investing in her campaign. And, you know, either attacking Hochschild or supporting her. And on this, by the same token, Hochschild has seen a considerable amount of money. About $108,000 has come in on his behalf by outside groups. And that's mostly actually the DFL has been putting a lot of money into that race. I mean, they see this clearly as an important one. So it's going to be interesting to see how much impact that has. I mean, Hochschild has a considerable war chest on his own. He's raised over $300,000. And so he's sitting pretty good at this point. Zupancic has raised a fair amount of money as well, but nowhere near that amount. And, you know, we're going to see how this goes. I'm thinking probably, given the current political situation, I think you probably have to figure Hochschild is going to win this one, but you just never know for sure. And it could potentially, you know, impact who controls the state Senate. So it's a big and important race for sure.
6: All right. Up next, we've got an update on Silver Rapids Lodge. We've talked about this a few times in the last few months, and there's an update on that.
7: Yeah, the Lake County Planning Commission met this week, and it was no surprise that they voted that this will not require a full environmental impact statement. In fact, last time they hadn't even required an environmental assessment worksheet, which is kind of that initial screening to determine if you need an EIS. So in this case, though, the developers of this plan to redevelop Silver Rapids Lodge did a discretionary EAW in advance. So they decided to get that issue out of the way, which I think was smart on their part. And they've made, you know, a few changes. They've reduced the density of the development a little bit. The bigger issue there, and which I think also helps the project move forward, is the fact that Lake County, since this was originally proposed back in 2024 and got a ton of pushback, and including some legal challenges by the DNR and others, the Lake County has since changed its ordinance to allow greater density along the lakeshore. And originally, there is a state law and that allows a certain level of density, and Lake County had opted to have a more restrictive ordinance than what state law allowed. And so that's where they ended up getting into trouble with the DNR. They said, you implemented a stricter ordinance. You can't go then, but, and, you know, go to by state law. you have to follow your ordinance. And so Lake County then changed its ordinance to be consistent with what the state law said, which allowed for greater density. And so now this project appears to, fall into compliance with that. So I think they've eliminated that issue. And also by doing the EAW in advance, you know, they've kind of took that issue away from opponents. And even though there's still going to be opposition, and there has been opposition to this, and a lot of it came out in public comments, I think it looks like this is probably likely to go forward, at least from Lake County's perspective. There's still some other issues, permitting issues, that will involve the MPCA as well as the DNR. And, they may have some additional hurdles they're going to have to get over as far as that goes. So, again, it'll be interesting to watch this one. If I was going to handicap it, I'd say it's probably going to move forward. There may be some adjustments along the way.
6: Well, that is Marshall Helmberger of the TimberJay newspaper. You can find more on these stories and others at timberjay.com. Thanks so much for your time today, Marshall.
7: All right. Thank you, Jennifer.
0: That's the Board of News Roundup. You hear it Friday mornings here on KAXE. I'm Heidi Holton with Malachi Coons. We've got best wishes coming up for you. We've also got more events and things going on in northern Minnesota to tell you about. We'd love to hear from you. What are you doing this weekend? Here's something if you live in or near New York Mills. The regional center there presents the 17th annual Kalevala Puppet Pageant, and that is tonight at 7 at New York Mills VFW and tomorrow at noon at the Finn Creek Open Air Museum. This year's pageant explores the Finnish concept of sisu, or courage.
1: Wild rice harvest is open now until September 30th from 9 to 3 daily. The harvest of green or unripe wild rice is unlawful. All harvesters are required to be licensed unless they are residents under 18 years of age and accompanied by a licensed harvester.
0: The next Iron Range Barn Dance is tomorrow from 2 to 5 at Mesaba Co-op Park in Hibbing. You don't need any experience or a partner. After the dance, you can stay for an optional potluck meal. Hot dogs and beverages will be provided.
1: And the Ripple River Gallery near Deerwood presents work by mixed media sculptor Rebny Karchevsky now through September 20th. There will be an artist reception tomorrow from 3 to 5.
0: Also going on tomorrow, Minnesota author William Kent Kruger is talking about his latest Cork O'Connor mystery, God's Country. It's at 1:30 on the Itasca campus of Minnesota North College in Grand Rapids.
1: If we're going to talk books, too, we should say the What We're Reading, the Lightning Talk series you put together. You can catch it 7:45, What We're Reading, Monday mornings on the Monday Morning Show. And you and Tammy got to have a bunch of small conversations with authors at the Northwoods Art and Book Festival in Hackensack. You'll be hearing those on our What We're Reading segment. Was it fun to do a bunch of rapid fire?
0: Get
1: in, get out.
0: We were in a library in a church, and we each had a little recording kit, and so we had headphones on and a microphone, and they'd come in and we would take turns. We thought we could, but the sound, we thought we could do them both at the same time, but we'd take turns and we just hold up a thing. Tell them, just answer these questions, because there were so many authors. There wasn't time to sit down and have a long conversation with somebody. So we were both it was pretty rapid how it happened, but we were both left there thinking how inspired we were at the creativity of people. And Minnesota is a great state when it comes to, as you well know, to music, but to the literary arts too, the writers that have come out of Minnesota, and the support for writing in the state of Minnesota is amazing. And there's such different, from fantasy to mystery to young adult to nonfiction. I mean, really interesting stuff. And so many people that we were in Hackensack, and so many people that had cabins near there that lived in the Twin Cities, but they always, there's something mystical and romantic about the Northwoods. They always set the book in the Northwoods, and they were talking about that. And it was really fun. It was a lot of fun.
1: Yeah, it's always nice to hear it, that KEXE is a radio station where you and Kari sometimes pretty often every Thursday just have a what are you reading kind of conversation. Mm-hmm. And people text in and chime in, and there's just book suggestions going left and right. And then, of course, Tammy, we're lucky to have such an expert on all things.
0: I know.
1: A real life librarian. Yeah.
0: Someone said to me the other day, a friend goes, what does she actually do? And I was like, what? She is a librarian. Oh, okay. We don't just call her a librarian. She is a librarian.
1: Yes, the staff librarian.
0: Mm-hmm.
1: I guess I can see how that was. Yes.
0: Yes.
1: Can be a little.
0: That's her day job.
1: Day job. Nice. Superheroes.
0: Yeah, for sure. You can join the Swamp Siders ATV Club for their first annual poker run. That's tomorrow. It's registration at 10 a.m. at the Swamp Siders Clubhouse. Ride your ATV, motorcycle, or car through the Big Fork and Marcel area with poker games along the way and a spaghetti dinner back at the club at 5. Proceeds benefit ALS, Never Surrender, and children with terminal illness.
1: Ah, that's what it's all about. I thought when you... Swamp Siders kind of sounds like a green cheese trivia team.
0: Oh, it does, doesn't it?
1: But yeah, that's...
0: I think they
1: cool
0: are...
1: Event.
0: Yeah, I think they are known for, like, snowmobiling, but this time of year, more ATV and side-by-sides and stuff like that, you know?
1: Yeah. Getting out there, having some fun for a good cause. The Staples-Motley Area Arts Council invites you to take part in a variety of classes this Saturday and Sunday at the Landmark Inn and at Northern Pacific Park in Staples. Classes run from 2 to 5 on Saturday, followed by an artist talk and live music. All ages can take part in the Tiny School of Art and Design during Music in the Park on Sunday afternoon. That begins at 2.
0: All right, it's time for best wishes, where we do our best to wish our friends and neighbors a happy birthday and happy anniversary. Today is August 21st.
1: Yeah, starting things off, happy birthday today, turning 21 to Ben Harker. Happy 71st as well, Carolyn Jacobs of Bemidji.
0: Matt Hanslick from Boston, happy birthday to you.
1: Now for tomorrow, August 22nd, happy anniversary to Lori and Rick Barber of Marcel and Austin, Texas.
0: Kim and Deb Isaacson from Reamer, happy 39th to you, a former king and queen of cheese right there.
1: There you go. Another 39th anniversary from Heartland, Wisconsin to Jim and Jennifer Harrow.
0: Rick Harding from Hibbing, happy birthday to you.
1: Happy 69th birthday, Teresa Johnson of Bemidji.
0: And Abby Young, happy 33rd to you.

0: That's new from Charlie Parr.
1: Yeah, I'm looking forward to it. So that's the first single of an album that's of the same name, Rooming House. Is that what it's called?
0: Yep.
1: Okay. And it's going to be a concept album, or at least Charlie Parr's version of a concept album.
0: Oh.
1: So inspired the whole album by when he moved from Austin, Minnesota to the cities for the first time.
0: Oh.
1: He lived in a rooming house.
0: Uh-huh.
1: And so like already you can hear him naming a lot of different characters in that song. But it's basically going to be this album about, you know, living in that situation and living with lots of other folks who maybe are random, like kind of randomly put together, and the community that he found there, and, you know, his kind of way of telling stories of people who maybe are just a little bit different than how society depicts most people living in a different situation. And I'm really interested to see what's going to happen. So
0: yeah,
1: it's all about the characters that make up this like rooming house, and it's based on his experience living in one when he, you know, went to the big city to make it as a musician.
0: I wonder if that's where he first started, like, cooking on his car.
1: On his car?
0: Yeah.
1: Yeah, I don't know.
0: What
1: I know.
0: What is it? He cooks on his
1: part of the car.
0: Puts, like, a foil pack and actually cooks food on it.
1: Yeah, I believe he does a lot of burritos. Like, he has them made, and then he puts them in foil, and then there is somewhere under the hood.
0: Yeah.
1: And they get heated up.
0: I think he's got a little...
1: What a legend.
0: Cookbook. A little, like, kind of a zine that's a cookbook of what to make on your... What's the word? It's not carburetor. It's manifold.
1: Manifold? That sounds about right.
0: Yeah.
1: Don't look at me for any car terms, but I know that a car has one of those. Do I know if it could heat up a burrito? I'm not the guy to ask, but.
0: Have you interviewed Charlie before?
1: Yep.
0: Yeah.
1: Yeah. Multiple times.
0: Okay.
1: I'm trying to think of the first one. I think it was in Duluth. And I remember I was nervous. You know, and then right away I was like, okay, I don't need to be nervous about this. You know, he's so easygoing, just a regular person. And then I interviewed him as well here before a show he played in Aiken. He drove up and we got to hear some songs performed right here in the studio. That was ahead of his most recent album, I think.
0: Okay.
1: He had done some songs from that one. So, yeah, run into him a handful of times. I remember I felt kind of bad. I went and saw him back in my hometown, and I didn't really know him as well then. But I went up to him after the show, and I kind of spooked him. And I was like, hey, I live in Duluth. At the time, I was living in Duluth. I was like, and he did too, but he was back in Broken, my hometown. And I said, hey. And he's like, oh. You know. I was young, learning how to approach musicians in public, which happens through my job here. But, you know.
0: He's a quiet, introspective kind of guy.
1: Yep.
0: You know, and real, he listens real well.
1: He does.
0: If that makes any sense. I mean, that's probably where this new concept is coming from. All those people he's probably listening to as he was in that rooming house and, you know, remembering those characters. And that's not who usually gets featured.
1: No.
0: People that live in rooming houses, you know?
1: Yeah. He wrote a nice little, I'm not going to paraphrase it too well, but when he writes very beautifully. If you see on Facebook, he writes these long, and he writes essays, and he's released books, and Kari got to chat with him about a book. You can find that conversation at kexc.org. But he kind of, you know, and you can tell it's him because of his writing style, but he'll post these nice lengthy pieces on Facebook about tour travels or whatever. And yeah, he talked about exactly that, and this idea about like people maybe having an idea about these people, but they were some of the kindest, like most willing to help people that he's ever, you know, been around, and just kind of put a lifelong

0: in his music, he's had a lifelong kind of focus on telling those kinds of stories and resonating with people maybe down on their luck or in different situations. So it's kind of a full circle moment, which you'll definitely hear more of the songs here on KEXE. So stay tuned for that. Talking Charlie Parr here on the Friday Morning Show.
1: Yeah, coming up at 9 o'clock, it is Headwaters. Andrew DeZingle will be your host. And then we've got Minnesota Mixtape. That's you, Malachi.
0: That is a show that I produce all about Minnesota artists like Charlie Parr. And, you know, you never know what else you might hear on the show today. I don't believe, I should know this because I just did this, but I don't believe that I put any Charlie Parr in there. So okay. you got your fix this morning. Still looking, what's for breakfast coming up? What else do we have going on? Sports page, of course, it's the Friday Morning Show. Ankles are all good. Well, we won't get into it, but, you know.
1: Olivia? Yeah, We'll
0: save this for later, but that's the kind of stuff you might be hearing on the sports page. How Olivia Miles' ankle is doing. Of course, twins ball. Mm-hmm. You know, you name it. Preseason football.
1: I don't know how much I know about the ankle. I don't quite know what happened. I mean, she left the game but came back.
0: Okay.
1: So I think that is looking pretty good for that. And I don't know. I see so many things going by that seem sort of gossipy that I don't know where the source is coming from about.
0: That's how I got it too.
1: Someone intentionally did it. And I honestly saw I missed the game. I fell asleep halfway through on Wednesday night. So I watched the rest of it last night and I saw that moment. And it was her, I mean, twisting it because there were people around her or whatever. I didn't see any, like, intentional, because you do see that where people start getting really aggravated at each other and are intentional. But, you know, maybe I didn't see it from the right angle. I don't know.
0: No, I agree. All of a sudden, my Instagram feed has become, like, WNBA, like, scuffles.
1: I don't think, yeah.
0: And it's like, come on.
1: I don't think it's true in this particular incident with Olivia Miles, so. Hopefully she'll be playing. I mean, they're playing today at 6:30 and they'll play the Washington Mystics. They've been on the road for a while now. And then they're back with the Golden State Valkyries. That's who they played on Wednesday night. You know, they were an expansion team last year. They added and their coach, they did so well for being a new team. Their coach won team of the year last year or coach of the year. And they're second. Or they were, at least, until to the game. So it's going Lynx, Valkyries, and then the Las Vegas Aces right now in the standings. So
0: when they started, did they, like, draft players from other teams? Did they take players? Okay.
1: Yeah, and then, yeah, some of the new ones coming in. The nice thing is, because of the negotiations of the contracts and the change in how players are paid, that we are getting a lot more players from overseas. You know, all of the U.S. players would do that in the off season, and now we're getting some really spectacular players from overseas because we have more spots and, you know, as the league is growing. So there's expected, this year was added two more, and then one more next year for sure. So
0: yeah, it's really an interesting, just as women's professional sports grows, which is really exciting. It kind of throws this wrench into it because the Frost lost a few of their players.
1: Oh.
0: There's four new women's PWHL teams coming for next season. And there was only like eight teams, I believe, or how many teams were there? Yeah, there weren't very many teams. So,
1: right.
0: So it's like the size is increasing so rapidly. And since the Frost have been one of the best teams, they lost a lot of players. So they're going to look very different next year. So super exciting to see these leagues grow, and it throws
1: save it
0: this
1: for the sports page.
0: We should. Huh? We'll
1: I'm
0: save
1: sorry.
0: It.
1: Sorry, I went on and on.
0: There we go. Well, more on all that coming up at 8:10 or so, shortly after the 8 o'clock hour. Well, is it time for, or should we save that?
1: It's time for our daily dose of phonology with John
0: Latimer.
1: There we
0: go.
2: On today's date, August 21st, in the year 2000, I hear a gray tree frog calling. It takes me a while to identify it. I'm thinking, what bird is that? Why am I hearing a bird calling right now? Fall is hardly the time for bird calls. There are a few, the eastern peewee, sometimes a red-eyed vireo, but very little else in the way of bird calls in the fall. And this persistent call kept tickling my ear and making me wonder, who the heck is doing all this singing? Well, it took a while, and then finally I realized that the song wasn't moving around. If it was a bird, it was cemented to one spot. And that tripped the trigger in my brain that said, wait a minute, that's not a bird at all. It's the gray tree frog. And something about the timing of the day, the number of hours of daylight, whatever, tripped a hormonal trigger within the gray tree frog and made it think that it was time to start calling for a suitor.

0: You can hear Phenology if you missed it this week. It's available through the Season Watch Pod. Also, Season Watch Pod will be coming out. You'll get that later today or tomorrow. And the latest conversation, I'll be checking in with Charlie later today, and we're putting together the Season Watch Pod.
1: Stay tuned for that. Looking forward to, do you have an idea of what a broad topic is on the way for folks?
0: That is a good question. the subtle changes of fall, and I think the birds that are still there. I know one of the big things Latimer was talking about, he thinks he's seen his last male hummingbird. We've got a ton of hummingbirds still, but I think they're female. They're so fast, I can't tell if it's male or female.
1: His last male. So do males leave earlier?
0: Uh-huh.
1: Okay,
0: uh-huh.
1: Yeah. Alrighty, well, stay tuned for whatever that, whether it's hummingbirds, subtle changes, what topics might come up on the Season Watch podcast. 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
0: Thanks also to Timberlake Restaurant in Grand Rapids, featuring Morning Bird Monday, August 24th for Martini Monday music series, beginning at 5. 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

0: exactly what.
1: We're looking for you to call in on What's for Breakfast. The number is 218-326-1234. Looking for a member to share their morning with us, whether you're pulling bread out of the oven.
2: Whatever it might be.
1: Mm-hmm.
2: Yeah, we won't ask too difficult of questions. We're just going to hang out. We want to know what you had to eat.

0: It is time for What's for Breakfast on the Friday Morning Show. We pull up a chair to one of our members' kitchen tables. We get to know them a little bit better. Malachi, today we're in Deer River with Adrian Reiners. We hope that you did not burn your bread or anything.
1: I haven't burned my bread yet.
2: How's it looking?
1: You know, it looks pretty good. It's got 40 seconds left on my first batch, but I make bread every Friday morning to bring with me to the market. So we got four more loaves to go.
2: Four. Okay. And well, for the long haul, are you going to eat some of that for your breakfast, or have you had your breakfast?
1: Of course. My breakfast was a brownie that I made yesterday, and I will follow it with a cucumber that is way too big and will never sell at market.
2: Wow. Okay. Brownies and cucumbers. Didn't see that coming. Any coffee?
1: Balance,
2: we're
1: right?
2: going to dig into that brownie more, but how do you wash that down?
1: I'm on my second cup of coffee for the day. How about you guys? How many cups do you have?
0: I've only had one so far, but today was a little unusual. I made my coffee at home. I usually make it here, but I haven't had one at work yet.
2: Oh, you haven't? Okay.
0: Yeah.
2: I've had one cup of coffee, and I'm double mugging it right now because I've also had a cup of honey-filled tea.
0: Oh, he's got the voice issue, you know?
2: I got issues.
1: Double mugging it. I like that phrase.
2: It's like, never mind. Okay.
0: So Adrian, you are part of the farmer's market in Deer River. What's going to be there today at your stand?
1: I sure am. At my stand, we'll have three different types of oatmeal cookies, brownies. What else did I make? An apple cinnamon, nope, it's a cinnamon roll muffin. I've got dragon's tongue beans, which grow purple, but then when you cook them, they turn green. So those are fun. They taste just like a bean. Got jalapenos, cucumbers. I got to go harvest corn. And then potatoes, because I'm primarily a potato grower. And I listened this morning to your segment. Lots and lots of talk about potatoes. And Malachi, I can help you out. I have a fry maker.
2: You have a fry maker?
1: Oh. I do.
0: Okay. Did you agree with that advice? You put them in French fries in first when the oil's cold?
1: I do think that that'll make that a little bit crispier on the outside because everything then rises to temperature at the same time versus throwing the whole thing in. And then the whole thing just kind of comes out either too crunchy or all of it's really soft.
2: Okay. I would love to get in on that. Do you know those where you can just like smash the potato through the grate and it makes the fries? It's like an instant fry maker.
1: That's what I got.
2: Oh, that's what you have by fry maker. Oh, I see.
1: Yeah.
2: Okay. And you also
1: have a deep fry.
2: And you also have a deep fry. Okay. Okay. Sorry. I'm slow.
0: Wow. Yeah. How often do French fries get made at your house?
1: Not very often. Yeah. It is a little labor.
0: It is, isn't it? Yeah.
2: Yes. But it's so worth it. Would you ever eat them for breakfast?
1: Absolutely. If I already had them ready to go, you know, then I would.
0: Sounds so good to have French fries for breakfast right now. Anyway, and the bread. Tell us about the bread. And if you need to put the phone down, that's totally understandable. I mean, this is...
1: I do have you on headset. Okay, long as I don't walk too far from the phone, hopefully you can hear me.
0: Okay.
1: I bake focaccia bread. I know there's a lot of different cottage food makers in our region, which I love. And I am not a sourdough girly, and I'm also not looking to compete with the sourdough girlies. So as I looked at the market, I was like, you know, no one's making focaccia bread, which is a very, like, light, fluffy, Italian-style bread, and that's not my niche. I went from, like, making no bread to making 100 loaves of bread very fast.
2: Okay, what's the secret to a good loaf of focaccia?
1: The overnight cold fermentation. So actually, there's two things. One, always, always measure the grams of your flour. It says like 2 cups, but 2 cups is different weight depending on how you measure it. And then if it was packed versus sifted. So always measure the weight of your dough and or your flour and then put it in the fridge overnight, field covered, and it gets super light, super fluffy, super airy.
2: Hmm. There you go.
0: I had some of your focaccia last week, and I made some steak on the grill, and then towards the end, I grilled it.
1: Yum.
0: Pretty good. Yeah.
1: That sounds super tasty. I usually just eat it plain, or I put butter on it, or cheese, you know, or you could eat it with pasta. Lots of options.
0: Now, Adrian, I saw a video that you did yesterday, and you're having some deer issues with your pumpkins.
1: I sure am. The deer, I mean, it's their natural habitat. They live here. We just rent. That's kind of my philosophy. And I don't ever want to use a chemical on any of the products that we have. So I've been looking into deer deterrent, and it's just dried blood. And I'm like, okay, this wasn't on my bingo card at the beginning of the year, but if that's what's going to stop them from eating my pumpkins, that's what we'll use.
2: Okay. Wow. Of whose whose blood?
1: great question. The label says bovine blood. Okay. And so some bovine somewhere.
2: Some bovine somewhere. And deer don't like that.
1: Deer don't like it. Nope.
2: Have you found it? Is
1: somehow
2: it working?
1: Somehow it's just hurt them. I haven't seen a deer since, so I think it's working.
2: Maybe the deer
1: we'll
2: are like...
1: We'll find out.
0: Now, doesn't some sort of urine also work? I believe we've tried that.
1: I'm sure it would. I don't know where I would collect that, though. You know,
0: I got it. We got it at a store, too, because you didn't collect yours from
1: okay.
0: a bovine,
2: yeah, you also
0: right?
2: Didn't.
0: Yeah.
1: I didn't go collect it. That's correct. Oh,
0: okay.
1: My gosh.
0: Oh, my God.
1: That's hilarious.
2: I like to think that the deer, it's not really even the smell of it. They just are like, oh, no, there's like serial killers here. Like all this blood. Mm-hmm. We can't. We got to go.
1: Serial killers, specifically. I agree. They are definitely not into the scent. I have that, and then I did peppermint essential oil where I just kind of like sprinkled that around, and then I do just have a handful of Irish spring soap set in the grass. So, you know. We're trying multiple methods.
2: Wow. Yeah, those are very different. The, you know, just a nice smelling peppermint essential oil and bovine blood.
0: Wow.
1: Life of a farmer.
0: So this is your busy, probably yesterday and today. Well, every day as a farmer is busy. How do you feel when you get done with the market today?
1: Oh, I'll just go to bed early. Okay. I have 8-hour day before I even make it to the market, and so that's why I have more than one cup of coffee on Fridays, and I'll come home and unpack everything, and then I kind of melt. I take Saturday morning to move a little slower and then kick right back into gear for Sunday.
0: We did just get a text that came in. I had it on my screen and it's gone.
2: Oh, yes.
0: I'm hoping Malachi can see it.
2: I can throw this around. We heard from Emily in Des Moines, who says, we sprinkle coyote urine around the perimeter of our hosta garden. You can get a shaker of urine at garden stores or Amazon. It works pretty well.
1: Ooh.
2: Okay.
1: Like, we might have to add it to the mix.
2: A shaker. The more you know, the things you will learn on the Friday morning show. So,
0: tell us when the farmer's market is, where it is.
2: Sure.
1: The Deer River Farmer and Artisan Market takes place every Friday afternoon from 1 p.m. to 5 p.m. And it's located right downtown Deer River, where the old bar building used to be. The city's turned it into like a nice little green space. So that's where we've been setting up. And it's really nice right before you turn north on 6, especially for all the travelers who are heading up to different resorts and lodges. It's a very easy stop. And then we also have an offer where if you spend $15 or more with a market vendor, there's a coupon to go shopping with some of our local downtown businesses as well. Because when we all work together, we all succeed.
0: Sounds great. Adrian, why do you listen to KEXE?
1: I love the local stories, the local news phenology. I always love to know what's happening in nature. So that is why. And I'm connected. It's nice to be connected to the community that I'm in.
2: Thank you so much. Excuse me. Velvet fog over here.
0: Yeah, Adrian Reiners
1: fog.
0: From Deer River checking in on What's for Breakfast. Have a great day.
2: Yep. Hope it goes well.
1: You too, guys.
0: Bye-bye.
1: Bye.
0: Coming up, we'll have the sports page.
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0: Partly sunny today, highs 75 to 80 with northwest winds 5 to 10, gusting up to 20. Mostly clear tonight, lows 50 to 55 and a slight chance of rain and thunderstorms. Tomorrow, Saturday, sunny with highs 72 to 78. Overnight temperatures in the mid to upper 40s. And then more sun on Sunday with highs in the mid 70s to about 80.
2: We are headed to the state fair a week from today on August 28th. Tune in throughout the day for a day afternoon of special programming live from the Minnesota State Fair. And if you're going to be there, visit us at the Ampers booth in the Education Building. What is your favorite thing about the fair? You can let us know, 218-326-1234.
3: Then I turned to the sports page, and the Mets had blown it in the 13th inning. Papers can't make losing look like winning. I think the Phillies took it 5-4. There it was on the sports page. Only page that takes a firm position. Kind of like an honest politician. The kind you hardly find anymore. In fact, let's face it,

0: It's Friday. That means it's time for another edition of the Sports Page. And joining us now is Fred Friedman. I was going to say Kyle Friedman, Kyle Erickson, and Megan Buffington, and of course Malachi Coons. I'm Heidi Hilton. Thanks everyone for being here.
1: Good morning.
2: Good morning, everybody.
0: Kyle, are you on the boat?
3: Not yet. Board meeting week, and I'm pretty tired this morning, so I'm doing it from home, but I probably will get out fishing this afternoon.
0: Hey, Kyle, I don't know if you know about this. I saw there's some big fish championship going on Leech Lake right now. Is that true?
3: Oh, well, then I probably shouldn't drive over to Leech and get in their way. I didn't know that.
0: Oh, I saw something about the Strike King Bassmaster College National Championship is going on right now.
3: Very good.
0: So, yes.
3: I
0: gave you the info, so now maybe you don't want to go there, but it could be a lot of fun.
3: Yeah.
0: I think that's something people don't really realize. Every once in a while, I see some boats and then a secondary boat filming.
3: Yep.
0: And there are a lot of fishing championships going on area lakes.
3: There are, yeah. Pokegama Lake, a few weeks back, hosted a Champions Tour tournament. And our region is kind of on the map now for being, it used to be a really well-kept bass fishing secret, but kind of starting with when the Elite Series was out on Lake Mille Lacs about a decade ago for their Tournament of Champions, more and more tournaments now, and especially with the expansion of high school and college angling, the secret is kind of out, the cat's out of the bag, and we're seeing more and more big tournaments, which is good. It brings money to our communities. It exposes people to the beauty of the Northwoods, and good for our small businesses and our communities up here.
0: All right, sounds great. You guys, where do you want to go now?
3: Well, should we do our thing where we talk about our only consistently successful professional sports franchise, your Minnesota Lynx?
2: I was going to start somewhere else, but I'll start with the Lynx. That's fine, you know. So,
3: yeah, were y'all able to watch their game against the Valkyries? I was very interested in this. Lynx with the best record in the league, Valkyries with the second best record in the league, and they're the best defensive team in the league. And our Minnesota Lynx pretty soundly whooped them. Mm-hmm. And it was really fun to watch. Did anybody else catch the game?
0: Yeah.
2: I did not see that game.
0: Yeah, it was 77-66. And everybody was just on fire, I would say, on our team. And the defense was good and the offense was good. There's been some scuttle about Olivia Miles. I haven't heard the final on that, whether she did get an ankle injury. She had to walk off. She walked off on her own, but then ended up coming back to the bench, but didn't come back in towards the end of the game. So we're hoping to do good things.
2: Did I win, Heidi, tomorrow night?
0: Tonight against the Washington. They're in Washington tonight, Washington Mystics, and then they will play. The Valkyries will come to Minnesota on Sunday. So they will.
2: I see they're not doing the NBA routine of resting players during season.
3: Well, funny you should mention that, Fred. As Heidi mentioned, Olivia Miles did step on Nafisa Collier's foot late in the game and turned her ankle. They don't know how bad it is, but I would say it's certain that she is not going to play tonight.
4: She's been marked as probable, actually, just looking.
3: Oh, she's probable? Well, good. Boy, she looked like she's in a lot of pain and had a lot of trouble getting around, but she's young enough and apparently a quick healer, so that'd be great if she doesn't have to miss any time. But Nafisa Collier is listed out for rest, which makes sense. She missed half of the season with an injury. Don't want to overtax her, but boy, it's been fun watching her come back and seeing her and Miles and the others play together gives one hope that another title could be in the works for them.
0: Yeah, it's...
2: Oh, hope so.
0: Yeah, it's pretty... Because I saw the ankle turn too, and she did. She stepped on Nafisa Collier's foot, but then they're whipping up that somebody did this against her and it was this terrible thing. And it's all this, you know, these stars that are getting attacked like Caitlin Clark and all this stuff. And I'm learning to not pay attention to any of that. Just watch the games.
3: I watched it live and watched replays of it. And I didn't think there is anything, you know, anything unethical or intent to injure play at all. It was just an unfortunate incident.
2: My speech to the press is, let's talk about the game. Let's talk about, right? Mm-hmm. Let's talk about the game and the plays, you know, rather than other stuff important and not important. On the one hand, if I was going to the game, I would be disappointed Collier wasn't there. On the other hand, as I keep saying, it's about the playoffs, right? It's about September. That's what it's all about, you know? So,
4: yeah. When do the playoffs kick off, Heidi?
2: I think September, aren't they?
0: Yeah. I'm going to go with that. Yeah. I'm not sure.
5: Yeah, I can find that out.
0: Yeah.
5: I have a job over here. Sunday, September 27th.
0: Okay. Yep. All right.
2: Well, I did want to mention a baseball player, rookie, out of nowhere, set a record unlikely ever to be tied. First three at-bats in the major leagues, homers, homers, homers. First at-bat is on his first pitch. Cardinals against the Cubs in Wrigley Field. One other person in 150 years has had two home runs in their first game as a rookie. Several have had one. Nobody's had three. He came out like crazy, though now I see he's hitting 162. And his name is Joshua Baez, right? So speaking about things that aren't about the game, so the reporters, here's what you press people have to explain this to me, right?
4: There's only one of us here, so I don't know what this plural is.
2: All right, Megan, I'll direct it to you. Journalist major Megan Buffington from UNL, right? So they describe this as, I'm quoting now, Dominican rookie Joshua Baez homers, first three times at first game as a rookie, first time it's ever been done. Joshua Baez is from Boston. Nobody ever says Norwegian rookie or Nebraska rookie or French rookie or Japanese rookie. Why would they possibly say that? And when you get it wrong, just say, hey, we got it wrong.
4: I don't know that those are direct one-to-one comparisons. I think especially in baseball, there's a pride in national identity. If his parents were, I'd assume, Dominican immigrants. You have a Dominican community that is rooting for Dominican players. I think that's why they point it out.
2: They don't do it for others. Nobody ever says Venezuelan Luis Baez, right? Why are they doing this?
4: I think part of it too here, though, just to purely from a journalism standpoint, if it's a name that people don't know, Joshua Baez, you don't put that in the headline. So how do you describe him in a way that, you know, gives that baseline
2: Bostonian
4: couple of nouns without putting his name in there because people don't know the name yet?
5: Yeah.
2: Bostonian.
5: I do see that he lived in the Dominican Republic for a lot of his childhood. He moved back there as an infant.
3: He grew up there until he was born in Boston, lived for 6 or 8 years in the Dominican Republic, and then moved back to Boston. So, as Malachi says, he did spend some of his formative years there.
2: I'm okay if they do that with everybody. That's what I got for you, right? You know, that's what I got. So, isn't it amazing how in Minnesota, even though it's preseason, how the Vikings take all the press and all the attention, right, for preseason games? We are a Viking state. There's no question about it. And I played guilty. I don't pay much attention to the preseason games. Am I wrong? Do you guys pay attention to that stuff?
4: I walked into my grandparents' house the other day, and I'm like, why are the Jets playing? What is going on? He's like, I'm desperate for football. We're watching the Jets preseason game.
2: Oh, you sound like me. Why is
4: now, he also, my grandpa also is a big Caitlin Clark and WNBA fan. So if there was a WNBA game, he switched to that over preseason football. But there's probably not a lot of people doing that.
2: It sure does not wrong.
3: I don't watch a minute of preseason football and really haven't ever in my life. And we have so many good stories going on right now with the Lynx, with the Twins improbably still being in contention for a wild card. you know, continuing off-season drama in the NHL that I especially in a year where the Vikings are not going to be contenders, I really don't care about preseason. I would rather talk about Yoendris Gomez becoming the Twins' extremely effective, wildly improbable closer when they picked him up for a little bit of cash in May, and it looked like they're just trying to add a live body for their bullpen. And he has been one of the best closers in recent Twins history now. Like, there are so many great It Matters Now stories that I don't know. Preseason football.
2: Talk about a guy like 19 saves in a row or something insane.
3: Yeah.
2: And like Kyle says, nobody ever heard of him. Nobody ever cared about him. You know, he's getting paid base money. I think it's amazing. They look terrible against Philadelphia, lose three in a row. Then they go to Atlanta, right?
3: Shoot the Braves.
2: Atlanta comes here and they win three in a row against a very excellent team. Then they fly all night, and tonight they open a three-game series in San Diego, out in California, followed by three. We're not supposed to say Oakland. I don't know if you guys know, but they don't have a stadium anymore. And they've played last year and this year in a minor league park in Sacramento, California.
4: And should note that by sweeping the Braves, we now technically are in a playoff spot. It's the question is, can we hold on to that? But
5: it's gonna be ugly. It's gonna be. I'm just looking now. There are seven teams within three games of the AL third wildcard spot. All of them below 500, and the Twins are currently tied with the Rangers. Yeah, leading.
2: Long ago, I purchased a ticket to go to Friday night's White Sox game, a night from tonight. So a week from tonight, I'm sorry. So I'll be able to report whether they're still competitive by then, right?
3: So there's a lot of speculation about what they can do to get over the hump, and a lot of that is centering around their top prospect, Walker Jenkins. He was there, I think, the third overall pick in the draft a few years back. Has nothing left to prove at AAA. He's been tearing it up. He is about 2 months removed from coming back from an injury. And if they don't call him up soon, an already unhappy fan base is going to have more ammunition to criticize them, not that they would care about manipulate pennies when they're in a playoff race. But now that Twins Iron Man Byron Buxton is on the injured list again, it creates an opening for, you know, they fill that roster spot with somebody who is not going to contribute. And for the life of me, I don't understand why they wouldn't get a little longer look at their top prospect and get a chance to actually have some production in the lineup.
2: I think you know why. You know why, Kyle. It's about
3: I know why. I just don't understand why.
2: Yeah, I got it. Meanwhile, another Minnesotan from Forest Lake set the St. Paul record for the most home runs of the season. Do you think they'll ever give Matt Wallner another shot, or do you think they'll get rid of him this winter?
3: Well, there's a term in baseball, Fred, you'll be familiar with this, I'm sure, called a quadruple A player.
2: Yep.
3: And that's somebody who can dominate at the triple A level and just does not have what it takes to make the adjustments to be an impactful player at the major league level. And I really think that Matt Wallner is a quadruple A player. And, you know, it's okay to have guys like that in your system to provide depth. You know, in those rare cases where a Twins outfielder gets injured, you need somebody who can fill in. But since he has played really well at AAA, I would rather see them trade him in the offseason and try to get a prospect at a position of higher need. Because I just, especially with Walker Jenkins ready to come up, with Emmanuel Rodriguez ready to be called up at any point, too. I think there's kind of a crowded outfield, and Wallner is not good enough on offense or defense to have a future role.
4: Yeah, I think you nailed it, Kyle.
3: Thanks.
2: I think they have several players that can't defend, frankly, some of whom they have to play because they hit.
3: But that's an interesting point. Luke Kuechel was the worst second baseman defensively in the league, but he can really hit and he gets on base and he's added some power. So they moved him out to the outfield to try to hide him there. And it turns out he's also a terrible outfielder. So there's speculation now that, you know, maybe they move him to DH, maybe they trade him because his value would be pretty high right now. Talented young guy, very affordable for years to come. So while I wouldn't love it, and it would kind of give me Luis Arraez trade vibes, it wouldn't be the worst thing for them to consider trading him when his value is pretty darn high to try to fill some other areas of need.
2: I should point out, for people, bothers me the most, Luis Arraez is on his way to get his fourth batting title. He leads the major leagues in hitting. And I'm not saying we shouldn't have traded. I'm saying we didn't get enough. That's all I'm saying. Didn't get enough.
3: That's a fair analysis.
4: To be fair, when we traded him, he was more of a liability on defense than he is now.
2: Yeah, well, that's true. But so what? He's got three batting titles. He's going to be in Cooperstown, Megan. Nobody we traded for is going to be in Cooperstown.
3: This is a consequence of what we've talked about for years, the organization's inability to draft and develop pitchers. And if you can't develop your own, then you have to give up assets to trade for them. And you know, Pablo Lopez was a very good pitcher for the Twins until he unfortunately had this arm injury that cost him this season. It was a defensible move, but you know, they don't grow multiple batting title winners on trees. And so it's kind of a hard Minnesota sports fan thing to see another guy leave our state and dominate elsewhere.
2: You know what else kind of hurt when they had the game in Iowa at Dyersville? We played Philadelphia and the game counted. And I watched a pre-show on that and everything. And Arraez, who's not a second baseman for Phillies, who have a real chance of getting to the series, Arraez spent all that time hanging with his Twins buddies. All that time hanging with them.
4: To be fair, he doesn't really know his Phillies teammates that well yet.
2: Yeah, that's true. It still looked kind of odd, you know? Still look kind of odd. So what else you got here, Heidi?
5: Ooh, well.
0: Are we ready?
5: Are we ready?
0: I think we're ready.
5: Okay.
0: We got a nice topic today for our trivia.
2: Cool.
0: Notable taters, dingers, and moonshots. For example, this week, Cardinal rookie outfielder Joshua Baez hit three home runs in his first three major league at-bats. First question, in 2015, this Twins outfielder hit a home run on the first pitch of his first major league at-bat.
2: I don't know. Sano? No.
4: One more time, I had a bad connection.
0: Oh, in 2015, this Twins outfielder hit a home run on the first pitch of his first major league at-bat.
3: Oh,
4: I won't say how old I was at the time. So,
3: Eddie Rosario, his family was in the stands. I remember this scene, and his family absolutely went nuts when he started his career with a home run.
0: Yep.
5: There we go.
0: He was the first major leaguer to hit three home runs in one game.
2: Oh my gosh! I don't know. Sounds like an 1800 question, like Ed Delahanty or somebody.
0: 1930 is the hint.
3: Heck, that was 1930.
2: Heck Wilson or Chuck Klein?
3: Well, I'm going to say Babe Ruth because he hit all of the home runs back then.
0: Yep. Babe Ruth.
4: It was that easy.
0: He was the first designated hitter to have a three-homer game.
2: Oh, no. Initial.
3: Tony Oliva.
0: Yeah, Tony Oliva, 1973. Wow.
2: Good for you, Kyle.
0: This current Dodger outfielder has hit three home runs in a game six times. Five of his six three-home run games were with the Red Sox.
2: Betts. Mookie Betts.
0: Yep. He hit.
3: Wow, six three-homer games. Whew.
0: He hit three home runs in a playoff game against the Brewers last year.
5: Ugh. Hey, the Brewers did just look pretty good versus the Dodgers in a series, so that could be a potential playoff matchup. Just throwing that out there. I don't know the answer to this question.
0: Anyone?
3: Oof.
0: Ohtani.
5: Oh, sure.
0: He also struck out 10 Brewers in that game. Okay.
5: Tough times.
0: Megan, and Malachi first on this one. His dramatic ninth inning walk-off two-run home run against the Yankees helped the Twins win the 1965 pennant.
5: Me? Why would I know this?
0: Fred?
4: Fred?
2: Go ahead. 65?
0: Yeah.
2: 2-1? Oh, boy. I don't know. Killebrew.
0: Yep.
2: Believe.
0: Killebrew. His 44 home runs in 1967 prevented this other player from winning the Triple Crown outright. He wants us to name both players on this one.
2: 67. Oh, it sounds like Yastrzemski.
0: Yep. And Harmon Killebrew tied Yastrzemski for the home run title that year. Yastrzemski led the American League in batting average and RBIs. For Fred, in the last week of the 1938 season, his walk-off homer in the Gloman helped the Cubs pass the Pirates on their way to winning the pennant.
2: Yeah, that was Gabby Hartman.
0: Yep. And our final question, in 1930, this Cub outfielder hit 56 home runs. It was the National League record for most home runs in a single season until Mark McGwire and Sammy Sosa surpassed it.
2: That's Hack Wilson.
0: Yeah.
2: That's Hack Wilson.
0: There we go.
5: Wow. I knew a lot of those.
0: From the history books today, you guys. That's the sports page. Thanks so much to Megan Buffington, Fred Friedman, and Kyle Erickson. Appreciate it.
3: See you, everybody.
0: Talk to you next week. This is the Friday Morning Show. Thanks for joining us today. We are People Powered, KAXE. We'll have the Up North Report coming up for you.
5: And Annie Humphrey joining us about 15 minutes here, coming up at 9 o'clock. Andrew DeZingle is your Headwaters host. 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
6: For KAXE News, I'm Chelsea Perkins with the Up North Report. A Brainerd Ice House manufacturer must pay $115,000 in a settlement with a former employee it fired while they were on disability leave for cancer treatment. The Minnesota Department of Human Rights says the Glacier Ice House employee was one of several laid off during their 2023 leave. But while other employees were allowed to transition to other open positions, this employee was not. In multiple conversations, company leaders mentioned the employee's medical condition as a factor in their employment decision. Minnesota law prohibits employers from discriminating against employees because of a disability. The law also prohibits employers from retaliating against employees for taking disability leave. In addition to the payout, Glacier must also strengthen its policies and training related to employees with disabilities. The company must also provide twice annual reports to the Human Rights Department. The state will monitor its compliance for 3 years. The U.S. Army Corps of Engineers has opened the public comment process for New Range Copper Nickel to revive the project previously known as PolyMet. Megan Buffington has the details.
7: The North Met mine would extract copper, nickel, cobalt, and platinum group metals from an open pit mine 6 miles south of Babbitt. New Range has submitted a permit application to conduct construction and earth-moving activities within federally regulated waters and wetlands. The Corps is the agency tasked with that regulation. The company's permit application says more than 1,100 acres of wetlands would be impacted by the mine and its processing plant near Hoyt Lakes. The proposed mine previously received this permit, but it was revoked after a court found it would violate water standards of the Fond du Lac Band of Lake Superior, Chippewa. Other permits were also revoked at the state level. This time around, New Range is proposing new locations for managing tailings from the mine. It's also made several design modifications. Environmental advocates say these changes are an acknowledgement that PolyMet's original proposal was flawed. New Range says the changes minimize land disturbance and reduce environmental risk from the naturally occurring sulfur produced during processing. The full permit application can be viewed at the Corps' website. Written comments will be accepted until September 12th. Find information on how to be involved at kaxe.org. Megan Buffington, KAXE News.
6: A proposed rule change in the U.S. Forest Service could open 62,000 acres of the Superior National Forest to logging. The Trump administration is filing a proposal that would rescind what's known as the roadless rule. The 2001 rule bars new roads and logging in certain areas of national forests. According to the Duluth News Tribune, if the rule is removed, the acreage in the Superior National Forest that could be logged is largely next to the boundary waters. No land in the Chippewa National Forest is covered by the roadless rule. The U.S. Department of Agriculture says removing the rule would let local forest managers determine what is best for the land. Public comment on the rule change can be submitted at regulations.gov through September 21st. News headlines about tainted food this summer might have Minnesotans thinking twice about what they eat. Public health experts say states can better prepare for future illness outbreaks by keeping a sharp eye on climate change. The University of Arizona's Erica Osthoff joined a panel discussion recently to highlight the role changing weather patterns play. She says conditions like extreme rain and drought have a hand in whether a pathogen thrives, winding up in places like soil and animal operations.
8: Climate affects environmental conditions. Environmental conditions affect pathogen persistence and movement, and those changes can alter human exposure.
6: She warns if a disease-causing parasite makes its way into a large farming operation and it floods, runoff from those fields can be transported into nearby waterways. Researchers like Osthoff also are paying attention to how wildlife activities like bird migrations overlap with climate change and elevated disease risks.
8: Climate change can change the map of infectious disease risks, not only because the pathogens respond to weather, but because the animals and ecosystems that interact with those pathogens are also changing too.
6: Thanks to Minnesota News Connection for this story. That's it for the Up North Report. From the KAXE News Desk, I'm Chelsea Perkins, telling the stories of Northern Minnesota through local news.
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5: This is The Setlist on KAXE, where we highlight live music around the area for the upcoming week. I'm Malachi Coons. We are featuring four shows this Thursday through Sunday, August 20th through the 23rd, in Chisholm, Shevlin, Bemidji, and Crosby. Starting things off, Rich Matson and Jermaine Gemberling are playing at the Minnesota Discovery Center in Chisholm Thursday for their Bands, Brews, and Barbecues series. The pair have played together since 2010 with Rich Matson and the North Stars, but often play stripped-down duo shows with a different flavor. It's this Thursday in Chisholm. The Mississippi Headwaters Music Festival is this weekend, just north of Itasca State Park, with music Friday and Saturday. On Friday, music begins at 3 p.m. with Mickey Galbrecht, followed by Mike Gardner, Charlie Wagner and Mama Wags, Lydia Rose Band, and headliner Forge North. On Saturday, music begins early at 10:30 with Debbie Center, runs all day, including headliners Corey Medina and Brothers, Kitschy Boogie, Ruben Dario, and more. Also Saturday, Cage Jamber is playing Bemidji Brewing at 6 p.m. The singer-songwriter has been picking up steam in 2026, with three songs out this year. The latest just dropped, called Peel. He'll be playing Saturday with his dad, Brian, on drums. Wrapping up the set list, the Girls with Guitars event at the Vault at Cuyuna Brewing in Crosby, 2 p.m. Sunday. with Miss Myra of Miss Myra and the Moonshiners, Ruby Blue of roots rock band Red Eye Ruby, and local folk blues artist Amanda Standalone. It's Girls with Guitars this Sunday, 2 p.m. at Cuyuna Brewing in Crosby. The set list is made possible by the Arts and Cultural Heritage Fund.
0: That is the set list from Malachi. Malachi will be bringing us Minnesota Mixtape. That's coming up at 10 o'clock today. Right before that, it is Headwaters with Andrew DeZingle.
5: 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Very shortly, we'll be chatting with Annie Humphrey on this new mural in Ball Club. 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
0: Partly sunny today with highs 75 to 80 with northwest winds 5 to 10, gusting up to 20. Tonight mostly clear with lows 50 to 55 and a slight chance of rain and thunderstorms. Saturday tomorrow, sunny, high 72 to 78, and evening temperatures in the mid to upper 40s. By Sunday, we're looking at mid 70s to about 80 across the region.
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0: Hey, I think that's a great way to start our next conversation because Annie Humphrey is a volunteer DJ at KAXE. Is it scary? Do you like it? What's it all about, Annie?
10: Well, you know, making the first move of coming to a training because you know nothing about radio and nothing about what buttons to press. But, you know, it's like anything else in your whole entire life. You just got to get in it. Learn it. We all got a brain that can learn and fingers. I mean, it's just like, yeah, no, it's at first it is. But yeah. Once you get in, I mean, I don't think I've done one show without making technical mistakes. Oh, but yeah. It's not the end of the world, you guys. Just come and try it. And it's fun.
0: Yeah.
10: It really is.
5: I make a mistake every single time I do.
0: I do too. Yeah.
5: And on the radio.
0: It's such a different creative thing. Like, I think until you do it, you don't realize it. The putting together of music and what that is and what you get to throw out there into the world.
10: Yeah. And, you know, at first I was like, I think I want to try and make statements through the music I play. But lately I started at A and I just go through A in the library.
0: Uh-huh.
10: And B, C. I think I'm up to F.
0: Huh.
10: So it's weird. You'll be hearing On the River B artists that begin with.
5: Nice. Yeah. And so finding some new ones that way.
10: Yeah. Yeah, for sure. Yeah. Otherwise I stick to Tom Petty, Stevie Nicks.
5: The classics. I always appreciate that you spend a lot of time in the library because there's a lot of music to learn in there. And that's one of the coolest things I think we have is it's like a library of music.
10: Yeah. And a lot of Minnesota, the library is full of Minnesota.

0: and West Coast who have done horizontal murals, and they're like, it costs $50,000 to paint a basketball court. So I thought, I got to find money or this ain't never going to happen. Then I was down in Winona, Minnesota, and an artist painted a four-square game on an asphalt parking lot. And I'm like, what paint did you use? And it's just porch and patio concrete paint with grit, because you don't want your players slipping all over. And that's all there is to it. And I didn't have to mend any mortar cracks or anything like that. I just washed it up real good, and I drew the designs on it and started painting. But this first came about because Fire in the Village received a grant along with McRosty. We're kind of we're under McRosty, so we got a grant to do some work in Ball Club, and that's what is funding the mural. And we are having this grand opening on the 29th. I've been painting. Like, I don't answer my phone. I miss meetings. I miss Zoom meetings. They're like, hey, where are you at? I'm like, I'm painting. I'm on the court. So I've just been working on that. And it's almost done.
1: What, tell us about the design or what inspired you?
0: Okay, so I drew up two designs. One was more contemporary, blues on one end, oranges and reds on the other, for Night and Day or Fire, Water, whatever. That was really contemporary, and I thought the kids would choose that one. Then another one with eagle on one end, bear on the other. Turtle is the, you know, the circle, the middle circle for the jump ball. And they picked this traditional one, which is more work, more drawing. Before, it wouldn't be like stencil work and the same thing and some masking tape and done, but... Yeah, we've been working on. So one end of the mural is an eagle, and his head's coming up out of the three-point, the top of the key, and there are large eagle feathers in the key and on the three-point line for his wings. The middle is a big turtle with waves, and the other end is there's a bear coming out of the top of the key, and blueberries in the key, and the bear has both his little paws sticking out. So the kids wanted me to write a bubble and say, I'm open, pass it, foo. So the bear is saying, I'm open, pass it, foo. He's got a little conversation bubble.
2: I think what everyone's probably wondering, Annie, how's your ball game? Do you hoop?
0: Well, yeah, I do. I played in high school for Cass Lake, and we went to state in 85.
2: Okay.
0: And then I played at ICC for a couple of years, and I worked at schools, and like during recess and stuff, I hop in on games with the kids.
2: Nice.
0: But I mean, not super recent, but I can still hop around and shoot. So I'm going to be on a team. I think McRosty and Fire in the Village are going to merge and have a team.
2: Ooh.
0: So I'm encouraging anybody out there who wants to do a three. We're having the 3-on-3 tournament in the morning. Teams register at 11. And just so you all know, I mean, Ball Club is on the res, and the court is in the village by the powwow grounds, but white people are welcome to get teams together and come and play basketball with us. And that's what this is all about. I'm also trying to recruit. I recruited a tribal cop. Michael Goldberg has helped me recruit some of the cops here in Rapids. I think it'd be cool for the little boys to play a cop team and push them around a little bit, throw an elbow and, you know, and not get in trouble.
2: There you go. So that's obviously, is that on Saturday? Let's talk about this celebration. There's going to be a basketball tournament, 3-on-3 tournament. What else is going to be happening?
0: Yes. It's not a raffle. It's free. Everyone gets a ticket, and it's a door prize drawing for an aluminum canoe. Now it's ricing time. So I'm hoping that we can get people come out. But that drawing will happen between 7 and 7:30 p.m. After the 3-on-3 tournament is completed, we will have some downtime, and then we're going to serve dinner at 6 p.m. at the court. Everything's happening at the basketball court. Dinner at 6, and then at 7 o'clock, we're going to have a concert and a fashion show. On the court with a drone. Can you see it? Like the fashion show? Is it the runway? Is it the court? Is it going to be all dramatic and cool?
2: Oh, yeah.
0: So Amber Bukanaga, she is an Anishinaabe designer. She actually had a show at McRosty had her looks on display. She's been a

0: Fashion Week in New York City 5 times. I mean, she's really experienced and really, really a great designer. She's going to be in Ball Club with, I think, eight looks. And then Anthony Rivera, he's a kid from Ball Club, and he works at McRosty. He's a new employee there, but he's an amazing artist. He does beadwork. He makes grass dance outfits. He's just a creative, like, and he's, like, 17. But he's going to be designing. He's working with denim, so he's going to be doing some looks of denim. And I am working on a new line of thrifted clothing called Power Suits, and they're just different kinds of interpretation or my own interpretation of what power looks like. Big power, little power, all yeah. kinds of power.
1: Yeah.
2: It sounds like the basketball court is important to Ball Club, where it's at, and
0: it is
2: for people to be there.
0: Yeah. So the thing about, I think people work really hard to try to create spaces for people to gather. And I don't know if there is nowhere, create one. But look around for the places where people already gather and then do something to beautify or inspire, or, you know, then the gatherings become more. And so it's really funny. It's really awesome painting there. Every morning I arrive, I have a cooler of drinks. I have cookies. I have snacks. And kids will roll up on their bikes, and they come for snacks, but they come to paint and they come to play. And not once has a loose ball rolled into wet paint. Those kids are they're like, get the ball, and they'll run. I mean, they're playing, and I'm painting. And you'd think that painting and playing on the court don't mix, but they really do. I totally forgot to tell you guys about the concert part of the night. It's Obsidian James. He's a Afro-Indigenous musician from Harlem, and his voice is... oh my God. So he mixes like some rap, but he sings and plays the guitar, and then he goes in speaking. It's just cool. I love when people do that, when they mix it all up.
2: Yeah.
0: And Pink Marlena is a saxophone player, and she's got a jazz. There's three of them. She's got a drummer, bass player in her. And you guys, the first time I saw this girl perform, she walks out on stage and just starts wailing on the saxophone. And she's just this little native girl from Bad River, I hope that I'm saying that right. It's just cool. It's awesome. And so I'm really, really excited about, you know, the whole day, the lineup. We're going to be drawing for that canoe between 7 and 7:30. So people, I really broke down the flyer and the event. So people don't want to come to basketball, if they only want to come for dinner, you know, the times are all on the flyer. If you only want to come for the canoe drawing, just come for that. If you only want to come for the ball. So it's just a day of stuff that people can kind of pick and choose their events they want to attend.
2: And so basketball, fashion, concert,
0: music,
1: raffle,
0: a canoe, yeah.
2: drones, food, yeah.
1: Everything.
2: Oh my gosh, sounds great. So it is a week from Saturday, a week from tomorrow. When's it start? Kind of lay that out again.
0: Yeah, registration for the ball games are at 11 a.m. And okay. We're going to try to get done by 8:30 or 9 p.m. with the music. And also, anyone out there want a ref? I was going to try to call John Bauer. But it's like, this is like putting a wedding together, you guys. And I'm like, okay, I got to make sure there's porta-johns. I got to make sure there's electricity. You got to make sure, yeah. You know. So if anybody out there listening would like to help out and volunteer in some way, I need scorekeepers. I was thinking, you know, there's res dogs running around the court, and they have rodeo clowns that keep the bull from, I thought, I need a res dog clown. Not someone to beat the res dog, but like, yeah, have a little wrapping paper tube and be like, hey, get off. We're playing ball here.
1: So
0: you want to be a res dog clown? Yeah.
2: So scorekeepers, refs, you could use some help, volunteers.
0: Yeah, okay. That'd be awesome. Right. And they can just email me at annie@fireinthevillage.org. Okay. I mean, yes, .org.
1: .org. I guess kind of all together, ball club. What is ball club? Like, what is your history with ball club? What does that area mean to you?
0: That village? Oh, I lived there with my kids, Jesus and Justice, for many years. And the kids in my part of the housing, my garage was like the crafting area. When Mike Tibbetts all the boys would go in the garage and make birch bark containers, and I would help them. I would take them with me to shows and sell them, and they'd have their little table of merchandise. And we had a really good thing going. And so I moved away from Ball Club, but I still, you know, I love the village. My grandsons live there. Fire in the Village actually obtained a property in Ball Club, kind of by the Head Start Old Wild Rice Plant. So in the months to come, we're going to also be doing other, I mean, this mural thing's kind of a kickoff for projects in Ball Club, like having a sugar bush and making medicine. And I want to teach women how to maintain, operate a chainsaw and split wood and do all that, you know, that manly, that air quote manly stuff. Yeah, get out there.
1: I can't do it.
2: Well, yeah, I split wood, but
0: that's really good of you to say that, Malachi.
2: Yeah, I use a splitter, so I don't know if that counts, but I do split.
0: Well, you know, I have a splitter and it broke down, and I've left it broke down because, man, I just get really big biceps swinging. One bicep gets really strong every winter. And if I had the splitter, I'd know. But
2: well, you sound incredibly busy, so you probably haven't had a chance to be out ricing.
0: You know, I know they opened some lakes on Leech Lake, but personally, I don't think it's ready yet. I think it might open a little early.
2: Okay.
0: Sorry, Rice Committee, if you're listening, but I think we're anxious to rice and kind of jump the gun a little bit, but the rice isn't really heavy yet. I wait until it's really ripe and got its weight, because I keep mine to eat. I don't sell it, so I'm trying to get quality kernels out there. And my ricing partner, my grandsons, but also Leanna Goose. I don't know if you guys know her. She's a great ricer, so I love getting on the lake with her.
2: That is Annie Humphrey telling us about the Art of the Game. It's a new mural, and this event is going on in Ball Club next weekend on Saturday. You can contact us for more information or contact Annie at fireinthevillage.org. This has been a Bright Spot conversation made possible by the Arts and Cultural Heritage Fund and the Citizens of Minnesota. And again, next Thursday night, you're hosting On the River.
0: Yeah, I'll be here.
2: All right.
1: Thanks, Annie.
0: Yeah, thank you.

We were in high school, and she was sitting in the sink, doing her eyeliner too close to see what she was really doing. She looked at me and said, I like a thick black line that I can't ruin. Even if I tried. I was looking on, wishing I was that strong. Some thought she was a hellion, but no, she was a song. I thought she was a song.

0: 858, that's new from Margaret Glasby.
1: Yeah, I thought she was a song. It's an interesting song about, I think, like a girl in high school that she knew who was like the cool girl, like into music and like, but was very inspiring to her. Really liking this new Margaret Glasby album. Andrew DeZingle talked about it on our latest Fresh Picks about the messiness of life, and she wanted to capture her complexities. And it's got a lot of really interesting songs. A little more like folk music than her last one. So check out Andrew's review and more at freshpicks at kaxe.org.
0: Andrew's coming up for Headwaters. That's at 9 o'clock.
1: I bet. He might even throw another. He might even get another one on. Did have a text in from Fred, as we've been talking about music. From Hackensack, wanted to let people know there is a 5 p.m. Beatles tribute band tonight, A Hard Day's Night, at the Lakeside Concert Series in Hackensack. Thank you, Fred. You can send in concert information or anything else, tips on events, to 218-326-1234. 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

And that was Danielle Nicole with the song Gaslight. Before that, we had Charlie Parr with a new tune, Rooming House. 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I'm your host this morning, Andrew DeZingle, and I'm here until 10 o'clock. 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And coming up later today, we have On the River with your volunteer host. It will be Gina the Knife from 1 to 4 o'clock. And then later at 7 o'clock tonight, it's going to be Deborah Ann. We've got plenty of great music planned for you today. And don't forget, around 9:45, it's going to be our daily slice of green cheese. Your chance to answer a trivia question. I'll give you a hint. It's about music. So all you music heads out there, get ready. Coming up in this next block, we're hearing from Anna Calvi and some others. But first, we're going to be hearing from Phoebe Bridgers. She has a new album out called Lost Weekend, and it's been getting a lot of buzz online. A lot of people are big fans of this new album, and that includes me. And we're going to play one of my favorite tracks on the album so far. This song is called Bobby.

It is our lucky pick for this month's super prize giveaway of $18.5 million and a brand new 2021 Mercedes-Benz in the color of your choice. Wow.

And that was Bran Fran 3000 with the song Everywhere. I heard that recently when I watched Practical Magic this past week. So shout out to all my Practical Magic fans listening right now. We are so excited for Practical Magic 2, aren't we, folks? Before that, we had God's Lonely Man with Anna Calvi and Iggy Pop from Anna Calvi's EP, Is This All There Is? Then before that, we had Michelle Indigicello with Cat Power with their cover of Don't You Want Me, the Human League classic. Then to start off, we had Phoebe Bridgers from her new album, Lost Weekend. That song was called Bobby. 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And we've got some live music going on. It is the weekend after all, and tonight we got Forge North, Lydia Rose Band, and more at Mississippi Headwaters Music Fest in Shevlin starting at 3 p.m. Anthony Miltich at Smoke on the Water in Coleraine at 5 p.m. tonight, and Amanda Standalone at the Locker Room in Coleraine at 7 p.m. That's all going on tonight. Of course, you can always check out the set list on our website, kaxe.org, where our very own Malachi Coons goes through some of the shows that'll be highlighting some of the shows that are going on in our area this weekend. You can always check that out on our website, kaxe.org. And speaking of our website, you can also check out Fresh Picks, where we talk about the album of the week, which is what we're going to hear next. This week, it's Megasound by Megasound. They are a new trio featuring Kerry Alexander and Chris Hodge of Bad Bad Hats with their friends Alana Carroll on vocals. They were inspired to form after Carroll, who also releases music as Party Nails, joined them on stage in 2018 for an encore performance of a song from the 2001 film Josie and the Pussycats. That is quite the origin story. That movie also rules. Practical Magic, Josie and the Pussycats. If you haven't seen those movies, go out and watch them this weekend. You will not be disappointed. But we are going to hear a tune from Megasound. This song is called Record Baby.

And that was Margaret Glaspie from her new album, I Am Both. That song was called Reminder. And been a big fan of that album. I really like this direction. She went back into the kind of folk sound from her earlier days, and it's been great. Highly recommend checking it out. Before that, we had Fleetwood Mac with What Makes You Think You're the One. I listened to that album recently on a trip to Colorado. We listened to the entire Tusk album, and I was like, this song rules. I have to play it on a future radio show. Kept it in my notes, and lo and behold, I got to do it finally, and so exciting. Hope you enjoyed that tune. Before that, we had our record of the week, Mega Sound. That song was called Record Baby. You can always let us know what you think of our album of the week by texting 218-326-1234. You're tuned in to Headwaters. I'm your host this morning, Andrew DeZingle, and we have just one block of music left before we hand things over to Malachi Coons for Minnesota Mixtape. But don't forget, we also have more music going on today. We got the World Cafe going on from 11 to 1. And then at 1 o'clock, it's going to be Gina the Knife behind the board playing tunes for you. And then at 7 o'clock tonight, it's going to be another On the River with Deborah Ann behind the audio board. So we've got plenty of great music left for you today on this beautiful Friday. Look at that sunshine going on right now. It looks like it's going to be a sunny day today. Partly sunny with highs 75 to 80 degrees. Northwest winds 5 to 10 miles per hour. Gusts getting up to 20. Tonight, mostly clear with lows 51 to 55. Slight chance of rain and thunderstorms. And tomorrow, sunny with highs 72 to 78 degrees. North wind 5 to 10 miles per hour. Gusts getting up to 20. It's time for a slice of green cheese, our daily trivia question. Be the first to call in with the correct answer, and we'll send you a coupon for a treat and an area business. Thanks goes out to today's sponsors, Harmony Food Co-op in Bemidji, and the Good Life Cafe in Park Rapids for making the daily slice of green cheese possible. If you have won sometime in the last 30 days, please hold your calls and give someone else a chance. Here is today's question. Punk legend Joe Strummer was born on this day in 1952. Which song by his band The Clash is their only song to reach the top 10 on the Billboard charts? If you know the answer or want to make a guess, call 218-326-1234. The question again is, punk legend Joe Strummer was born on this day in 1952. Which song by his band The Clash is their only song to reach the top 10 on the Billboard charts? Call 218-326-1234 with your guess. And while we're waiting, we're going to hear a tune from The Marlowes. This song is called Under the Silver Moon.

All right, that was Under the Silver Moon by the band The Marlowes. We have a winner for today's slice of green cheese. The question again was punk legend Joe Strummer was born on this day in 1952. Which song by his band The Clash is their only song to reach the top 10 on the Billboard charts? Dallas from Gilbert is our winner. They knew the answer was Rock the Casbah. And Dallas from Gilbert is going to Natural Harvest Food Co-op in Virginia. Dallas also said, it's the only song I know by them, so I figured it had to be it. You know, back when I first heard that song, I didn't know the lyrics were Rock the Casbah, and I thought that they were singing Rock the Catwalk. I thought it was like a song about modeling. So, you know, learn all sorts of new things in this life. That, of course, was our daily slice of green cheese. And listen weekday mornings around 9:45 for the slice of green cheese, and tune in Saturday nights from 7 to 9 o'clock for KXC's popular green cheese trivia show. This week's hosts are Mike Barry will be hosting from 7 to 9 this Saturday. All right, let's get back into the music. Here's the Delphonics with Trying to Make a Fool of Me.

0: And that was Supertramp with Goodbye Stranger here on Headwaters. Before we had the Delphonics with Trying to Make a Fool of Me. You're tuned to Headwaters. I'm your host, Andrew DeZingle, and we're wrapping things up before Minnesota Mixtape. 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One quick look at the weather. Partly sunny skies today with highs 75 to 80 degrees. Northwest winds 5 to 10 miles per hour, gusts up to 20. Tomorrow mostly clear with lows 51 to 55 degrees. Slight chance of rain and thunderstorms.
1: 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I'm your host, Malachi Coons. 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We're going to begin our show today with the Lamont Cranston Band. From 1978, here is Taking a Chance.

0: Betty Won't here on Minnesota Mixtape, a punk-edged alt-country group from the Twin Cities. They released that one, Ditch, and they said it's about a very specific kind of stressful situation that can occur when you are traveling in a car with a loved one. Just before that, we heard Christy Mary when she headed to jazz on the Dory and the Dishes EP, It's Like Rock. Starting our show off today was the Lamont Cranston Band. Thanks for joining me on Minnesota Mixtape. I'm your host, Malachi Coons. We're going to hear another one from last year, Cloud Cult, the Craig Manoah-led beloved Minnesota indie rock group. Their latest album was called Alchemy Creek. Here was the lead single from that one, The Universe Woke Up As You.
1: Gonna hum myself to sleep again tonight. Write a little song about the mysteries of life. Try to feel like everything's okay, even though so much isn't right.

0: Can't get enough of the main melody of that song right there. Common Ground from jazz fusion group Room 3. That's from their debut album, Bill's Garden. I got to catch their First Avenue Best New Bands of the Year showcase performance. They closed out the night with a bang. Had Cloud Cult before that. The Universe Woke Up as You. We're going to step away for a short break here on Minnesota Mixtape. We're going to dig into the Prince Vault when we return.
1: 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I'm Kari Hedlund. 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Coming up at 11, it is the World Cafe, and at 1 o'clock today, Gina the Knife is your host for On the River. And tonight at 7, it is Deborah Ann. And if you love music, love sharing music, you should sign up and be a DJ at KAXE. 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You're under no commitment by attending. Hope to see you there. Here's more from Minnesota Mixtape.
0: Welcome back to Minnesota Mixtape. We've got a track from the Prince Vault for you right now. They have announced new works on the way, like a box set edition of Around the World in a Day, plus new versions of his 2015 albums Hit and Run Phase 1 and Phase 2. Alongside the announcement, they released a brand new acoustic version of Free, and it's a totally different sound from what appeared on the 1999 album. Check it out here on Minnesota Mixtape.
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2008.

some Roma de Luna for you here on Minnesota Mixtape. That's Porcupine from Then the Morning Came. And we heard the latest release from the Vault of Prince, an acoustic version of A Free. I'm your Minnesota Mixtape host, Malachi Coons. Thanks for joining me today. We're going to do some early Humbert next. It's the title track from Pharmacon.

0: From her Silhouette of Sirens album, that is Chastity Brown on Minnesota Mixtape with Colorado. I think any musician who has been on tour, not a lot of sleep, just needed to make it to the next gig, can resonate with that one. Before, we heard Humbird and Pharmacon. Another break now on Minnesota Mixtape. Still to come, we've got tunes from Annie Mac, The Suburbs, Romantica, and right away, Your Smith.
1: 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Ask anyone with a DWI if it was worth it. Don't drive impaired. Drive sober. Drive smart. Coming up a week from today, KAXE will be live from the State Fair. We'll have special programming for you all afternoon. And if you are there, come visit us. We'll be in the Education Building. Here's more from Minnesota Mixtape.
0: We're returning to music made right here in Minnesota. It's Minnesota Mixtape. I'm your host, Malachi Coons. Thanks for sticking around. Your Smith has been steadily rolling out singles this year as she has returned to music after a few years away. She's been working with the members of Hippocampus. Take a listen to this song called Little Highways.

The Suburbs. That was Rattle My Bones from one of their early albums, Love Is the Law, here on Minnesota Mixtape. Romantica before that, a song called Cecil Ingram Connor, and we had the latest from Yor Smith. You're listening to Minnesota Mixtape. I'm your host, Malachi Coons. Thank you for tuning in and supporting our local music scene. We're going to wrap up our show today with some Glitterati in just a moment. First up, here's Annie Mack with Judge and Jury.

0: listed as two separate songs on the Among the Wild album. That is Glitterati with I Believe You and Another Day. They were the early singles from that project and meant to be played back to back. That's a Mark Gartman-led group from Duluth, Minnesota that also features members of Trampled by Turtles, and they are taking us out of Minnesota Mixtape today. Thank you for joining me. We'll be back with another episode next week highlighting the talents of Minnesota musicians. 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I'm your host, Malachi Coons. 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

0: 20 albums and more than 3 decades into their career, Weezer are getting along better than ever. Their latest album, known as the Gold Album, is their most collaborative project in a long time. Frontman Rivers Cuomo talks about how getting to a place where he felt comfortable giving up total control took time.
1: I don't know if I could have done it when I was younger. I would get super anxious when somebody makes a suggestion.
0: And it's not just their relationship as bandmates that's stronger. Rivers says it's their friendships, too.
1: 36 years now. Hard to sum that up. These are some of the, you know, the three of the most important people in my life, and I share something with them that I don't have with anybody else. We might as well be strangers.
0: Something came along and changed us. A conversation with Weezer today. I'm Raina Duris. This is World Cafe.
2: For KAXE News, I'm Chelsea Perkins with the Up North Report. A Brainerd Ice House manufacturer must pay $115,000 in a settlement with a former employee it fired while they were on disability leave for cancer treatment. The Minnesota Department of Human Rights says the Glacier Ice House employee was one of several laid off during their 2023 leave. But while other employees were allowed to transition to other open positions, this employee was not. In multiple conversations, company leaders mentioned the employee's medical condition as a factor in their employment decision. Minnesota law prohibits employers from discriminating against employees because of a disability. The law also prohibits employers from retaliating against employees for taking disability leave. In addition to the payout, Glacier must also strengthen its policies and training related to employees with disabilities. The company must also provide twice annual reports to the Human Rights Department. The state will monitor its compliance for 3 years. The U.S. Army Corps of Engineers has opened the public comment process for New Range Copper Nickel to revive the project previously known as PolyMet. Megan Buffington has the details.
3: The North Met mine would extract copper, nickel, cobalt, and platinum group metals from an open pit mine 6 miles south of Babbitt. New Range has submitted a permit application to conduct construction and earth-moving activities within federally regulated waters and wetlands. The Corps is the agency tasked with that regulation. The company's permit application says more than 1,100 acres of wetlands would be impacted by the mine and its processing plant near Hoyt Lakes. The proposed mine previously received this permit, but it was revoked after a court found it would violate water standards of the Fond du Lac Band of Lake Superior, Chippewa. Other permits were also revoked at the state level. This time around, New Range is proposing new locations for managing tailings from the mine. It's also made several design modifications. Environmental advocates say these changes are an acknowledgement that PolyMet's original proposal was flawed. New Range says the changes minimize land disturbance and reduce environmental risk from the naturally occurring sulfur produced during processing. The full permit application can be viewed at the Corps' website. Written comments will be accepted until September 12th. Find information on how to be involved at kaxe.org. Megan Buffington, KAXE News.
2: A proposed rule change in the U.S. Forest Service could open 62,000 acres of the Superior National Forest to logging. The Trump administration is filing a proposal that would rescind what's known as the roadless rule. The 2001 rule bars new roads and logging in certain areas of national forests. According to the Duluth News Tribune, if the rule is removed, the acreage in the Superior National Forest that could be logged is largely next to the boundary waters. No land in the Chippewa National Forest is covered by the roadless rule. The U.S. Department of Agriculture says removing the rule would let local forest managers determine what is best for the land. Public comment on the rule change can be submitted at regulations.gov through September 21st. News headlines about tainted food this summer might have Minnesotans thinking twice about what they eat. Public health experts say states can better prepare for future illness outbreaks by keeping a sharp eye on climate change. The University of Arizona's Erica Osthoff joined a panel discussion recently to highlight the role changing weather patterns play. She says conditions like extreme rain and drought have a hand in whether a pathogen thrives, winding up in places like soil and animal operations.
4: Climate affects environmental conditions. Environmental conditions affect pathogen persistence and movement, and those changes can alter human exposure.
2: She warns if a disease-causing parasite makes its way into a large farming operation and it floods, runoff from those fields can be transported into nearby waterways. Researchers like Ostoff also are paying attention to how wildlife activities like bird migrations overlap with climate change and elevated disease risks.
4: Climate change can change the map of infectious disease risks, not only because the pathogens respond to weather, but because the animals and ecosystems that interact with those pathogens are also changing too.
2: Thanks to Minnesota News Connection for this story. That's it for the Up North Report. From the KAXE News Desk, I'm Chelsea Perkins, telling the stories of Northern Minnesota through local news.
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0: Hey, this is World Cafe. I'm Marina Duras. When I was a kid, I can clearly remember my best friend's older brother showing me Weezer's debut album, the Blue Album. And instantly, I fell in love with it. There were these rock songs with huge hooks. They were fun, but they also had depth. There was a vulnerability and a nerdiness that made them seem like relatable underdogs. And even though that album did do well and they were hugely influential, at that point, I probably would have never guessed that Weezer would end up doing stadium tours. Now, more than three decades later, that is where they are. They've just released their 20th album, technically self-titled but nicknamed the Gold Album on account of the cover being gold. And today, frontman Rivers Cuomo and bassist Scott Schreiner join me to talk about how they made this new album together, about their collaboration and their friendship, and they look back on their early days in L.A. That is in a minute. First, from the Gold Album, this is Weezer, Shine Again.

0: From their new album, that is Weezer, Shine Again. I'm Raina Duras, and Rivers Cuomo and Scott Schreiner are my guests today. Guys, welcome to the World Cafe.
1: Hello, good to be here.
0: Now, that song, Shine Again, was the lead single for this album. It was written by Weezer drummer Patrick Wilson. Rivers, I think you said that you had this instinct that Pat should kind of steer the ship this time, and you wanted to make an album that he would actually listen to, and I'm quoting you there. Where did that come from?
2: Because on the previous album, Seasons, for whatever reason, I ended up kind of working on my own a lot and not really integrating his perspective at all. And I loved it, but nobody else on earth seemed to have any interest in it. So I was like, maybe I should listen to this guy a little more. So that was kind of like step one in the whole process.
0: How did it feel to give up some of that control?
2: It's been incredible, actually. I don't know if I could have done it when I was younger. It's like I would get super anxious because when somebody makes a suggestion, if it's not what you were thinking already, sometimes it's like, wait a minute, I don't know. I got to protect my idea. But I've just learned, you know, take a breath and give people a fair shake and try out their ideas and live with it.
0: Mm-hmm. I know you also brought in two very different producers for this. The Swedish producer, Klas Åhlund, who has done a bunch of pop records. And then you had Kenneth Bloom, who's worked on hip-hop, has worked on rock, produced the Geese album, Getting Killed. Very interesting contrast between those two. Kenneth Bloom is quoted as saying he wanted to make this the most violent Weezer album ever. Did he tell you that right off the bat?
2: Sounds right.
1: Yeah.
2: He played me this like the Slint record, I think from the 90s, which is pretty angular and aggressive and non-melodic sounding. So he didn't think we would get that far, but he was hoping it could pull us in that direction.
0: It must have been an interesting experience for them too, probably working together on a record if they hadn't done that before.
2: They actually had. So we didn't bring them together. We were making the record with Klaus, and in all my years of making records, I've never seen a producer suggest, hey, can we bring in somebody else to help?
0: Like, yeah.
2: It just doesn't happen. So it was really caught my attention, and I said, okay, we'll check this out. And Kenny came down to our rehearsal, and he came in with a notepad and was listening to us and immediately had all these suggestions and was kind of off-putting, but at the same time, it was kind of invigorating. So we all recognized like, okay, these two guys together, they think this could be they could really complement each other and make this a very special record.
0: It was off-putting because what, just because he had so many thoughts?
2: Well, I guess we felt like we'd gotten the ball really far downfield, and then somebody comes in at the 11th hour and says, oh, you got to change this, this, right, and this. Some of us may have been a little put off.
0: I'm speaking with Weezer on World Cafe today. We'll come back and talk some more about the new album in a minute. But first, I want to get to another song, because you did bring another person in to sing on one of the tracks on the record. And that was Carly Hartzman of the band Wednesday. Joins you for the track We Might As Well Be Strangers. And it was, I think it was Kenny, who first played Wednesday for you in the studio. What appealed to you about Wednesday's music?
2: It sounded, the stuff he played us sounded very Weezer-y to me. It's just like feedback guitars, big drum builds, but very melodic. Mm-hmm. And her voice is incredible. And then she came into the studio to try out a verse, and she sang it for us with all of her own lyrics, and they were so great.
0: And Scott, is it true that at first you were kind of resistant to having another person singing on a song for you guys?
1: Yeah, I don't know where you heard that from. I guess I've said that somewhere. But yeah, I get a little bit attached to certain versions of things. It's true. I'm not the best at changing stuff at the last minute, you know? And I'd gotten really into Rivers verses, those the first two, you know, and how they fit together and the vibe that I was getting from it. So this was a little bit out of left field for me. So I had to just kind of step back and say, all right, I'm not on board with this 100%, but I'm trusting you guys.
0: And then you came around.
1: Did I?
0: Did you?
1: Did I?
0: Well, that's up to you if you want to tell us or not, but I'm going to assume you did. And we're going to hear the song now. This is Weezer featuring Wednesday. We Might As Well Be Strangers on World Cafe.

on World Cafe. I'm Raina Duras, joined by Rivers and Scott from Weezer. They have a new album out. That song's on it. It's called We Might As Well Be Strangers, featuring Wednesday. That's the first duet with another artist on a Weezer song since 2014, I believe, when you had Bethany Cosentino on the track Go Away.

0: song has made a comeback. It went viral on TikTok. When did you guys realize that Go Away was kind of blowing up online?
1: I think at the beginning of this year. I just always assume the worst. I'm like, well, this is going to go away. And so, but then I went to a meditation course, and then over the course of those 10 days, part of me expected, okay, that it's going to be trending down again, but it was like 10 times bigger. So yeah, we have another song we can add to our set list now that a lot of people in the room are going to know and be able to sing along with. And for me, that is the Holy Grail. That's why I do everything I do.
0: What do you think it was about that song? Do you think there's something about that song in particular?
1: Well, first of all, Bethany's voice is so incredible. It's just like, it sounds like you're listening to a classic girl group singer from the 1960s. I don't know how she does it with all the modern gear. It sounds so classic. But then maybe something about the structure of the song, how it's this very simple duet between these two characters. It's like a little dramatic situation, a conversation, unlike most pop rock songs. So it really lent itself to making TikToks. So I think it was fun for people to make their own video version of that conversation.
0: Yeah.
1: But I don't really know.
0: I mean, you guys have been a band for a long time, and how a song becomes a hit has changed a lot. I mean, especially in the last few years, but since you guys started, it's changed a lot. How much do you think about that, if at all, the way people might be finding your music?
1: How much do we think about it? You mean how much does it affect what we make? I don't think it does, because I have a pretty low opinion of my ability to understand what the heck is going on in the music industry. And at the same time, I think most of the experts have no idea what's going on either. So all you can do is just make music that the four of us love and is fun to play, and then hope for the best, and then console yourself that even if it doesn't immediately hit, maybe 10 years later, there'll be some new platform online that will need a song like you've just put out, and suddenly it will blow up.
0: Yeah. You kind of touched on this here, but you have this song on the new album called CEO that sort of gets into some of this. How do you balance, I guess, the art, music, creativity side of what you're doing with the business of being Weezer and being, you know, a successful band who goes on tour and who sells records?
1: Yeah, I think CEO is saying a little bit like, okay, Seasons was super fun in 2022. You put out a new album on the first day of each season, 32 songs in a year. Guess what? The supply was greater than the demand. And so there was like zero buzz. So let's think a little more strategically. When you're in the moment as a musician, you're just jamming or pen to paper writing lyrics or something. None of that is a factor at all. But after it's all done, you're putting it all together and you're kind of thinking about, okay, how the next few years going to go. That's when you got to start being a little smarter. Or when you're writing out the set list and here's the songs we are super excited about. Here's the songs we really should play because 99% of the people there are paid to see them. And, you know, where's that overlap on the Venn diagram so we can create the greatest joy in the room?
0: Weezer has a song on their new album that gets to some of what Rivers is talking about there. You will hear it. And Rivers talks about what classic Weezer song it was modeled after in just a minute here on World Cafe.
2: 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Good morning. My name is Dan Gannon. 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
0: Welcome back to World Cafe. I'm Raina Duras, and it's Weezer Day. Hanging out with Weezer frontman Rivers Cuomo and bassist Scott Schreiner, they've just released a new album, which is technically self-titled, but nicknamed the Gold Album. We're going to hear CEO next. It starts with you talking, Rivers. Why did you want to just say, put this like spoken word part to start this song?
1: Well, the whole song is a ripoff of the Sweater song from our first album. And that one starts with people talking as well. So this one had to. It's as simple as that.
0: And it's the line, here comes the CEO. It was originally, I'm the CEO, right?
1: Yes. So there was a compromise that was Kenny. He's like, I love this song from the very opening. I'm so in. And then as soon as you say, cause I'm the CEO, I just get so disappointed. So can we please change that? And we just went crazy trying to come up with a replacement. Pat had, cause I'm C3PO and I like that, but our manager didn't like it. So we just kept coming up with different things, and finally it seemed like here comes the CEO seemed to satisfy everyone, because it's the same idea, but it's externalizing that part of myself that is thinking more strategically, and but I'm not owning it within the song that, hey, that's actually me too.
0: Right. Here's Weezer, CEO on World Cafe.

0: On World Cafe, you just heard CEO from Weezer's new album. It's the Gold album. I'm talking to Rivers and Scott from Weezer today. I'm Raina Duris. In that song, you mentioned being a kid in Connecticut and how you missed those days playing with a Tascam tape recorder alone in your room. Is it easy for you to get back into that mindset of playing music alone in your room?
1: Yeah, because I still do it all the time.
0: But it's different when you're a kid and you're doing it in your room and you haven't put out maybe a record yet than it is, you know, now.
1: Not really. I mean, I still have the same, like, still pick up a guitar and just start searching around for something that sounds cool. It's amazing. I've been doing the same thing since I was 14.
0: Scott, how about you? Do you feel like that?
2: Yeah, it's a lot nicer now than it used to be.
0: The room is?
2: Yeah. I'm not sitting in a super hot apartment in Hollywood.
0: Yeah.
2: Like, hungry. I don't really... I have to force myself to be hungry now. So I'm some don't weigh 200 pounds. Yeah, I don't know. I feel much better as a person than I did when I was really young. I was really uncomfortable, and I've kind of figured that out over the years. And it actually feels kind of nice to be me now.
0: Yeah.
2: And it didn't before. So, and I don't know. I think it's easier to kind of create stuff now than it was then.
0: I know you both moved to LA around the same time, but it was obviously a while till Scott joined the band. First, Rivers, I want to ask you about that move. You moved from Connecticut to LA in 1989. You were in a glam metal band. Metal was one of your first musical loves.
1: I was not in a glam metal band. I was in a progressive metal band.
0: My mistake. Could you tell us the difference between those two things for the folks who might not know?
1: Well, glam metal was like Poison. It's like, no offense, but like three chords singing about girls and partying. And progressive metal was like extremely musically sophisticated and based on classical music, not the blues, and emphasized technical proficiency and time signatures, key changes, and lyrics about Dungeons and Dragons type topics. There were no girls or parties.
0: And then when you met Patrick in LA and you started Weezer eventually, what was the musical common ground you guys found with each other?
1: Well, when our first jam was a disaster, because like I said, I was coming from this progressive metal world, and he was more, I mean, he grew up on Van Halen and Rush. I guess that's progressive, but not guitar-based music. I didn't understand how I could play with that sort of drummer. He only had one bass drum instead of two. And he kept talking about things like feel and groove, and I had no idea what those words meant applied to drums or music. So it didn't go well. But then over the course of a year or two, I got exposed to more and more Indian alternative music. And so I started moving his direction. We played in a few bands together. And then, when I really started singing and writing songs, that's kind of when the two of us started to really make sense together.
0: Scott, you moved to LA around the same time as I was saying earlier.
2: Yeah, I did.
0: But I know you joined the band a few albums in 2001. What were your impressions of the band as an outsider?
2: So we were kind of around the same circle, but we had never met. And then I was in a band called Black Elvis, and my singer said, "You got to go see Weezer. They're playing Lingerie, and they're totally unique and dress like nerds, but play these heavy kind of riffs and all wear like button-up shirts." And so I went and saw them, and I thought they were really great.
0: I'm so glad that you kind of brought that up, because I did want to know how Weezer kind of fit into the LA scene at that time when you first started playing gigs.
2: It was funny because I was very into like musicality and playing bass, like almost sleeping with a bass. And so when I saw them, their bass player wasn't his thing. You know, he was obviously an important part of the band, but he was never like a shredder or like a super technical player. So it's just like, oh, their bass player is ridiculous, you know, but the songs are really great, you know, so I really liked them. So that was different for Hollywood at that time.
0: And what was it like coming into this group that already existed when you joined, Scott?
2: Yeah, it was crazy because I was super poor, playing in a really different kind of style of music. And just to come into SIR, and actually, I think we're going to be at SIR next week rehearsing. I still love going there because that's where I first met them. Like walking in to a rehearsal, they're just working on pre-production for the album Maladroit. So they had a big bunch of songs. And my mind was blown, and I wasn't good at being cool about it. I was just like, oh my God, you guys, I'm so excited to be here. And they're just like, oh brother, like, dude, please cheer down. Like, here's how the song goes. You know, I was just like, oh, can we play this song? Can we play that song? They're like, nah, but we can work on this. You know, I don't know. It was pretty funny.
0: How is your, I'm curious about how, I guess how the dynamic has changed in the band over the years, but also just kind of how your friendship has changed over the years in this band.
1: Well, it's like 36 years now. Hard to sum that up in a few minutes. I'd say it's gotten way more awesome. These are some of the, you know, the three of the most important people in my life, and I share something with them that I don't have with anybody else. And sometimes I realize how lucky I am, because if I didn't have them, I could end up with a very solitary life. I think at this age, like, it could be very bleak, but we still have something we believe in, something we're fighting for, and we have each other. So I'm really grateful.
0: I love that. If you're just joining us, I'm talking to Rivers and Scott from Weezer. The new album from Weezer is the Gold Album, and I thought it might be nice to end with the final song on the album. It's one that does take us back to the early LA days, called The LA Sound, and your guitarist, Brian Bell, wrote it. Do you remember when he brought this song in, and do you remember what the reaction was from the rest of the band?
1: Yeah, actually, he brought it first in for the White Album in 2015, and our producer at the time didn't like songs by bands singing about being in a band. So it was, didn't make it very far. So he submitted another song called LA Girls, and that got past the producer and ended up on the record. But this is very much in that same spirit. LA, just awesome pop rock song. So yeah, the first time we played it, it was just instant. This is an incredible song, and it's got to be on the album.
0: It has some guitars in here that have a very like 80s metal-y sound. In my opinion, you can correct me if you want, Rivers, that's fine.
1: No, 80s metal, correct. Glam metal, not correct.
0: Okay, all right, good. And I love that it gives a shout out to the headliner's hummus plate, which is like a thing that comes up in conversations with bands all the time that rarely gets mentioned in songs.
1: Thank you. That was my one contribution to the lyric.
0: This is Weezer, the LA Sound on World Cafe.

0: From their new album, The Gold Album, that is Weezer, LA Sound on World Cafe. I've been hanging out with Rivers Cuomo and Scott Schreiner of Weezer today. Guys, thank you so much for being here.
1: Yeah, thanks for having us.
2: Yeah, thank you.
0: I'm Raina Duras, back in a moment with more World Cafe.
3: 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Hope you're having a great day. 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Good morning. My name is Dan Gannon. 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And we'd like to thank ICTV, streaming news and information for and about Itasca County at watchictv.org. 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
0: You heard a conversation with Weezer before that quick break here on World Cafe. Weezer, a band have been making music for you for 32 years now. They put out the Blue Album, their debut, in 1994. And for the rest of this hour, that is exactly where you're staying, in 1994, which you will hear was an enormous year for music. The Weezer Blue Album came out the same year as Ill Communication by Beastie Boys. Here's Sabotage.

From 1994, Liz Phair, Supernova on World Cafe. 1994, the year the Sony PlayStation launched, the year Harry Styles and Justin Bieber were born, the year Forrest Gump and Pulp Fiction and The Mask all came out, and the year Tori Amos released her album Under the Pink. All in all, as Tori Amos says in this song, it was a pretty good year.

0: Loser from Beck. Song that came out in 1994, the same year Weezer released their debut album, The Blue Album. Thank you again to Weezer for being my guests today, talking about their new album, The Gold Album. And thanks to World Cafe senior producer Kimberly Janod for her work on that session. 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My name is Raina Duris. 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
2: 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My name is Dan Gannon. 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Weather in the listening region today, mostly sunny, high 75 to 79 with a northwest wind 5 to 15 miles per hour and overnight temps in the low to mid 50s. Saturday, sunny with highs in the mid to upper 70s and more of the same on Sunday. Our KAXE question of the week is, when did you first get a cell phone? How have phones changed since you were young? Tell us your stories. Text us at 218-326-1234. 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Some live music going on in our listening region tonight, August 21st. Forge North, Lydia Rose Band, and more will be at the Mississippi Headwaters Music Fest in Shevlin. That starts at 3 o'clock. Anthony Militich will be at Smoke on the Water in Coleraine beginning at 5 p.m. and Amanda Standalone will be at the Locker Room in Coleraine starting at 7 p.m. Now back to the World Cafe.
0: You might think that having a very famous musical family would make it easy for the Womack sisters to get a record deal.
3: Baby, I got you at Harold and Vine.
0: But it wasn't. I'll tell you more and you'll hear this song from them coming up. 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

0: All those tunes and more on the way. I'm Rena Duris. This is World Cafe.
1: This is The Setlist on KAXE, where we highlight live music around the area for the upcoming week. I'm Malachi Coons. We are featuring four shows this Thursday through Sunday, August 20th through the 23rd, in Chisholm, Shevlin, Bemidji, and Crosby. Starting things off, Rich Matson and Jermaine Gemberling are playing at the Minnesota Discovery Center in Chisholm Thursday for their Bands, Brews, and Barbecues series. The pair have played together since 2010 with Rich Matson and the North Stars, but often play stripped-down duo shows with a different flavor. So this Thursday in Chisholm. The Mississippi Headwaters Music Festival is this weekend, just north of Itasca State Park, with music Friday and Saturday. On Friday, music begins at 3 p.m. with Mickey Galbraith, followed by Mike Gardner, Charlie Wagner and Mama Wags, Lydia Rose Band, and headliner Forge North. On Saturday, music begins early at 10:30 with Debbie Center, runs all day, including headliners Corey Medina and Brothers, Kitschy Boogie, Ruben Dario, and more. Also Saturday, Cage Jamber is playing Bemidji Brewing at 6 p.m. The singer-songwriter has been picking up steam in 2026, with three songs out this year. The latest just dropped, called Peel. He'll be playing Saturday with his dad, Brian, on drums. Wrapping up the set list, the Girls with Guitars event at the Vault at Cuyuna Brewing in Crosby, 2 p.m. Sunday, with Miss Myra of Miss Myra and the Moonshiners, Ruby Blue of roots rock band Red Eye Ruby, and local folk blues artist Amanda Standalone. It's Girls with Guitars this Sunday, 2 p.m. at Cuyuna Brewing in Crosby. The set list is made possible by the Arts and Cultural Heritage Fund.
0: And as we head towards all of those new songs, we will take a quick detour, make some stops to see the sights and cities all across this country. Get in. You're going to Graceland with Paul Simon.

0: I'm looking at ghosts.
1: Hope you're having a good one. I'm Raina Duras with you on World Cafe. There is only about 1 month left of summer. But don't be sad, because just in time, right at the beginning of fall, you will have a new album from Leon Bridges that will keep things sunshiny. It's going to be called Happiness Anytime. He says in a world full of problems, he wants to be light. And you can hear that in this single from the record. It's called Light the Way, new Leon Bridges on World Cafe.

0: You don't know because it's my life. That is Kurt Vile. Hey, have you ever heard the term Dagwood sandwich? I will tell you what that means after this very quick break on World Cafe.
1: 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Questions? Call Sarah at 218-326-1234. After Dark is our late night Saturday show outside the normal KAXE mix. Tune in after Green Cheese at 9 p.m. to hear punk, hip-hop, electronic, metal-themed shows, and more. This week's hosts, Admiral Krill and Captain Keys, will be playing punk rock and beautiful obscurities. Programming is supported in part by the Minnesota Department of Public Safety. A DWI will cost you about $10,000. That's a sobering reality. Drive sober, drive smart. Coming up at 1 o'clock today, your volunteer on the river host will be Gina the Knife, bringing you great music out of the KBXE studios in downtown Bemidji. And tonight from 7 to 10, Deborah Ann will be your volunteer host. Now back to the World Cafe.
0: Hey, I'm Rena on World Cafe. I saw your next act at a festival earlier this summer in Canada, and I was introducing them on stage. And the manager came up to me and said, Taj Mahal does not like it when someone gets up on stage and does a Dagwood sandwich. And I said, what is a Dagwood sandwich? And he said, he doesn't like it when someone goes up and lists off a whole big stack of all his accomplishments, all his albums and his Grammys and stuff, you know, like a giant sandwich that Dagwood would make in the comic Blondie. So I just went up and said, this is going to be an unforgettable show. It's Taj Mahal. For Live from the Archives and World Cafe, no Dagwood sandwich, just a great live recording from Taj Mahal. It's Zanzibar.

Recorded live for World Cafe, Sunvolt, Tear-Stained Eye. Before that, Taj Mahal, Zanzibar. And that was your Live from the Archives set today. Now, some new music from Australia. Some nice late summer guitar music, though I guess where he's from, it's late winter. Way dynamic. Officially.

0: Don't Go Back to Rockville from 10,000 Maniacs. Three sisters who had to work their way up, even though they have a famous last name, next on World Cafe.
1: 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Good afternoon. My name is Dan Gannon. 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There will be an artist reception Saturday, August 22nd from 3 to 5. The next Iron Range Barn Dance is Saturday, August 22nd from 2 to 5 at Masaba Co-op Park in Hibbing. You don't need any experience or a partner. After the dance, stay for an optional potluck meal. Hot dogs and beverages will be provided. Coming up at 1 o'clock today, your volunteer on the river host is Gina the Knife, and tonight from 7 to 10 will be Deborah Ann. Now back to the World Cafe.
0: Hey, I'm Raina. This is World Cafe. The Womack sisters, you might think, would have all the advantages in the world. They're the granddaughters of Sam Cooke, daughters of songwriters Cecil and Linda Womack, nieces of Bobby Womack. They cut their teeth singing backup at their parents' shows. But even with that pedigree, it wasn't easy for them to get signed. At first, labels turned them down, saying the kind of music they were making, this throwback R&B soul sound, wasn't going to sell. So they ended up self-producing and self-releasing their first single about 10 years ago. And even after that, it took a while for them to get sorted out and to release their debut. As of last week, the debut is out.

0: Soldier of Love, Sade. And here you are at the end of this edition of World Cafe. Big shout out to the public radio station you are listening to right now and all of our affiliates across the country. We produce this show at WXPN at the University of Pennsylvania in Philadelphia. I'm Raina Duris. 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
0: Tomorrow, you are headed to the Emerald Isle as we kick off our Sense of Place Dublin series. To get you excited for the trip, we're revisiting a conversation with a member of Dublin's most famous band, U2. Guitarist The Edge talks about their 2023 album, Songs of Surrender, and lots more on the next World Cafe.

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Thank you. Welcome to an On the River show, our mix of old and new, acoustic and electric, folk rock, blues, jazz, and world music. It's hosted mostly by volunteers, just like me, DJ Gina the Knife, every day. Sure appreciate you all tuning in. I'll be with you till 4 p.m. Let's take a quick look at the weather, and then we'll get into some jams. Today is partly sunny with highs 75 to 80, northwest winds 5 to 10, gusts up to 20 miles per hour. Tonight is mostly clear with lows 51 to 55, slight chance of rain and thunderstorms. Saturday is going to be sunny with highs 72 to 78, north winds 5 to 10, gusts up to 20 miles per hour, and evening temps in the mid to upper 40s. And Sunday, it's going to be mostly sunny with highs in the mid 70s. Well, let's get into it with a new album that's coming out on October 16th called the Felice County Fair. It's a celebration of the Felice brothers. It's a pretty much like a star-studded tribute album celebrating their two-decade folk roots of their songs from upstate New York. The project was conceived by Brandy Schultz. She's the wife of the Lumineers frontman Wesley Schultz. They kind of got together through these guys. Their love for these guys. It's a 26-song compilation that features over two dozen covers for major admirers. Artists involved are the Lumineers, Bright Eyes, Old Crow Medicine Show, Dawes, Brandon Flowers, Nathaniel Rateliff, Deer Tick. A whole bunch. My last show, I played the song Aerosol Ball with Nathaniel Rateliff, and I got a suggestion for the one I'm about to play and did a little more research on the album. I imagine you'll hear more of it here on KAXE KBXE when the album is released, but for your listening pleasure, I'm going to play some more of it for you now, and I hope you enjoy it. Here is the cover done by the Lumineers called The Kid.

That was Robin Adele Anderson doing her version of Slayer's It's Raining Blood. I swear in high school, like everybody I knew learned how to play that song on some instrument, and it was horrible every time. I never understood why that got so popular. Anyways, that was a wonderful cover. Thank you, Robin. After that, we had some Shuggy Otis. I'm sorry, before that. We had some Shuggy Otis with Me and My Woman. And prior to that, we had a new single from Molly Elizabeth called Puppet Show. And we started that set with a song off of the upcoming album Felice County Fair, a celebration of the Felice Brothers, which is just a star-studded tribute album that's set to be released here on October 16th. I'm pretty positive we'll probably have it here. I can't imagine we wouldn't. So keep your earballs out for that and check it out online, the few songs that are out now. This is KAXE. We're broadcasting in northern Minnesota, like the sweetheart towns of Emily, Virginia, Effie, Isabella, and Aurora. I'm your volunteer host, DJ Gina the Knife, bringing you on the river until 4 p.m. today. 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Bemidji Beer, nice catch. How about we get back into some more tunes here? Since we're already jamming, here's some L. Michaels Affair and the song Shimmy Ya.

is that little space we find in the dark each night without a light, in the bend of dark arms, safe from trauma, grief, and strife. Black is the color of real jungle fever in Belize, Tanzania, or Papua New Guinea. Sweaty black bodies swinging wildly, uninhibited, unashamed, unabashedly free. Black is the color of the Atlantic floor, the complexion of the sky god directly north. It is a sunset horizon disappearing into Ontario Lake. Black.

0: the bread. 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
1: That was a new single from Daniel Ponder called Power, featuring Renaa Golden. Before that, we had some Paul Metza, Minnesota artist, with his song You Can't Be Brave If You're Not Scared, off of his album Songs of Resistance and Resolve, 1984 to 2025. I'm not seeing any current shows coming up for him locally, but keep an eye on his socials for that. And remember to support your local musicians. Go check out a show tonight. And before Paul, we had some Deep Dark Robot with their song I'm Coming For You off of their 8 Songs About a Girl album. And we started that set with some L. Michaels Affair off of his Enter the 37th Chamber album with the song Shimmy Shimmy Ya. 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Let's get into some stuff that's coming up. KAXE is headed to the State Fair. Tune in next Friday, August 28th. For an afternoon of special programming live from the Minnesota State Fair. Are you going to be there? You can visit us on the 28th at the Ampers booth in the Education Building. What's your favorite thing at the Minnesota State Fair? You can text 218-326-1234 and let us know. We'd love to hear it. How about, I bet you guys would love to hear some more tunes. I have some Minnie Riperton. Starting off a little Ode to Flower set because it's the end of August and I don't want it to be the end of August. So here's a Minnie Riperton with La Fleur.

That was New Birth and their song Wildflower. And before that, we had a new single from Rudy with the song Flowers. And we started that set with some Minnie Riperton and her song Le Fleur. I hope you enjoyed my little ode to flowers set. Maybe go smell some flowers today. Where am I at? Okay, here we go. I'm sorry. This is KXE, broadcasting the small towns of northern Minnesota, Lake Virginia, McGregor, Deer River, and Solway. Hi, everybody out there. I'm your volunteer host, DJ Gina the Knife, and you are listening to On the River. 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It's our show all about books, produced by staff librarian Tammy Bobrowski. This week, we begin our series of lightning talks with Minnesota authors from the recent Northwoods Art and Books Festival in Hackensack. We'll hear about cozy mysteries, historical fiction, travel, and nature. So check that out. We'll get back into some tunes. I got another new single for you from Wolfman, this time with Jacob Jeffries and Harrison Whitford. This is called Mellotron. Enjoy.

That was Surf Curse and their song Freaks. Prior to that, we had some Dream Eaters with their new single Aneurysm. And before that, we had some Standells and their song Dirty Water. And some Brandi Carlile and Renee Elise Goldsberry doing their version of I Put a Spell on You before the Standells. And we started off that set with a new single from Wolfman with Jacob Jeffries and Harrison Whitford called Mellotron. This is 91.7 KXE Grand Rapids, 90.5 KBXE Bagley Bemidji, 89.9 Brainerd, and on your smart speaker. 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You are listening to On the River. I'm with you till 4 p.m. today. I'm your volunteer host, DJ Gina the Knife. I'm going to check out some weather for you guys, and then we'll get right back into it. How does that sound? All right. Today is partly sunny with highs 75 to 80, northwest winds 5 to 10, gusts up to 20. Tonight is going to be mostly clear with lows 51 to 55, slight chance of rain and thunderstorms. Saturday is going to be sunny with highs 72 to 78, north wind 5 to 10 miles per hour, gusts up to 20 miles per hour, evening temps in the mid to upper 40s. And Sunday is going to be mostly sunny with highs in the mid-70s and 80s. Up next, we have the KXE album of the week called Megasound by Megasound. They are a new trio featuring Kerry Alexander and Chris Hoag of Bad Bad Hats with their friend Alana Carroll on vocals. They were inspired to form after Carroll, who also releases music as Party Nails, joined them on stage in 2018 for an encore performance of a song from the 2001 film Josie and the Pussycats. So, without further ado, here's Megasound with the song Keep On Running. If I can find it, then we'll play it. How about that? There we go. Enjoy.

We started that set with KXC's album of the week called Mega Sound by Mega Sound. I played the song Keep On Running off of it. Mega Sound is full of punchy guitars, tight hooks, and sing-along choruses drawing from the garage rock Indian bubblegum pop of the early 21st century. Just like their name and the era they're drawing from, everything on this album is big, blown up, and truly mega sounding. Tell us what you think about the album of the week. You can text us at 218-326-1234. That's Mega Sound by Mega Sound. I dug through it a bit and I am enjoying it. I can't wait to listen to some more when I have time. I don't know why I'm so busy. After that, we had some Neil Diamond and his song Summer Love. I have like a weird smattering of summer songs in my set today, so I did not mean to do that, but I guess I did. And then we went into some Reina Del Cid and the Citizens after that with their song Library Girl, and ended with Czech singer, pianist, composer, and lyricist Marie Retrova with a cover of the song Stayin' Alive called Hodina Ha. So if anybody asks you how you're doing today, you just say Hodina Ha and nobody will know what you're talking about, but you'll sound smart. 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I'm your volunteer host, DJ Gina the Knife, bringing you on the river till 4 p.m. What else do we got here before we get into some more tunes? 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I think he's coming out with an album. He's kind of been dropping some. I played one of his other singles a couple shows back, and they're great. So here's Hambone. Hope you like it.

0: That was Minnesota artist Sophie Hiroko and her song Cashmere Candles. You can check her out live at the First Ave Ghosts of the Fair show on the September 5th at the Prize Stage at Schilling Amphitheater at the West End. If you are planning to go to the State Fair, you should check it out, as there's going to be a bunch of other local bands there too. And remember to support your local musicians. Go see a show today. I'm kind of mentioning a lot of things about the fair. I know a lot of people from up here do go down to the fair. I've only went once, and I don't really remember it. Drove home from it. Saw Def Leppard, Styx, and Foreigner. That's all I remember. It's a nightmare there. It's too many people for me. Too many. Anyways, before that, we had Strange Lot off of their new self-titled album with the song Hating You. I played that song a few months ago now, but since the album just came out, I wanted to play it again for you guys. And prior to them, we had a new single by the original Coffee and the song Summer Fruits. So yeah, a bunch of summer songs today. And we started that set with a new single from Pokey Lafarge called Ham Bone. Thanks so much for tuning in to KXE KBXE Northern Community Radio. You can check us out at kxe.org. I am your local volunteer host, DJ Gina the Knife, bringing you On the River. We receive support from Bemidji Bus Line, providing motor coach transportation for any size group or event, also offering school bus services for both school districts and charter trips alike. And I guess we could get back into some tunes. How about that? Up next, I have a new song from Adrian Young called Afro Disco Mocasa. Mocasa actually means I dance. I was actually had a song called Soul Mocasa that I was going to play. And then I saw that we have this brand new song called Afro Disco Mocasa. So I'm going to play this, and then maybe I'll play the other one on my next show coming up in a couple weeks. Here we go. Here's some Adrian Young, Afro Disco Mocasa.
1: One, two, one, two.

Oh, that was Breakestra with their version of the 1972 song Cramp Your Style by All the People. And before that, we had the Sneaker Pimps with their song Six Inch Underground. And before that, we had some Brock Berrigan with Four Walls and an Amplifier, and then went into a new one, or we started that set with a new one by Adrian Young with his song Afro Disco Mukasa to start things off. I'm sorry, I brought in a ridiculously huge cucumber from my garden today, so I kind of giggled with that. I apologize. My brain is in the gutter today. This is KXC broadcasting to the townships of northern Minnesota, like Arbo, Ten Lake, Balsam, and Deerwood townships. I'm your volunteer host, DJ G to the Knife, and you are listening to On the River. It's hosted mostly by volunteers like me, 70 hours a week. If you are interested in doing what I do, we have, where is it? It's on the 24th of this month. It's Monday, August 24th at the KXE studio in Grand Rapids from 6 to 7:30. We're doing volunteer DJ training. You can email volunteer@kaxe.org with any questions or to confirm attendance if you'd like to do that. It is a lot of fun for any music lover. Absolutely. You should do it. Give it a try if you've been thinking about it. Just try it. Anywho's, thanks so much for tuning in today. I have like the worst headache in the world, so like I can't even believe I'm functioning through this as well as I am. So yay me. All right. Northern Community Radio's Board of Directors meets at 6 p.m. Monday, August 24th at the KAXE studios in Grand Rapids. This is an open meeting. 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For more information, you can email comments to kaxe.org or call 218-326-1234 during business hours. Regular meetings of our board of directors are held the fourth Monday of the month. The board's meeting schedule is available at kaxe.org. We also receive support from Bridget's Pub, located in downtown Bemidji, serving Irish and American food, offering Monday night trivia at 6:30 and open mic night on Thursday starting at 6:30. You can check out more on Facebook. Let's get back into some jams here. Shut my mouth. We have some

You just heard Lido Pimenta call a new one from Lido Pimenta called Maria off of the album Carabena. Before that, we had a new single from Taylor Williams called For the First Time. Had some Brittany Howard prior to him with her remake of We Gotta Get Out of This Place, and started that set with a new one from Telehealth called Donor Country, A Good Cause. This is 91.7 KAXC Grand Rapids, 90.5 KBXC Bagley Bemidji, 89.9 Brainerd, and on your smart speaker. 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You are tuned into KAXC's On the River. It's our mix of old and new, acoustic and electric, folk rock, blues, jazz, and world music. It's hosted mostly by volunteers like me, DJ Gina the Knife, every day. Let's take a quick look at the weather, and then we'll get back into some tunes. Right now in Grand Rapids, you're at 76 degrees and mostly cloudy. Brainerd, you're looking at 75 and mostly cloudy. And Bemidji, we're at 80 and cloudy today. So hope you're enjoying that weather. Sounds like we're going to have a decent weekend. This Saturday is going to be sunny with high 72 to 78, north wind 5 to 10, gusts up to 20 miles an hour, evening temps in the mid to upper 40s, and Sunday is going to be mostly sunny with highs in the mid 70s to 80s. So yay! All right, what do we got coming up next? Oh, I know. Up next we have a little happy 50th birthday to KXC with a set of tunes from 1976. I've been doing this on most of my shows since their birthday back in April, but and I was kind of planning on stopping after a while, but I keep finding these great tunes and I got to share them because that's kind of like why I'm here, right? So let's get this set started with a 1976 ditty called Shake Some Action by the Flamin' Groovies. Enjoy and happy birthday, KAXC.

That was the KAXC 1976 album of the week called Futuristic Dragon by T-Rex with the song Chrome Sitar. That's what I played there. Before that, we had some Steely Dan with their song about practicing safe sex called The Fez. And started that happy 50th birthday KAXC set with the 1976 song Shake Some Action by the Flamin' Groovies. This is KAXC. We're broadcasting the small towns and townships of northern Minnesota like Popaski, Big Fork, Aiken, and Merrifield. This is On the River, a mix of old and new acoustic and electric folk, blues, rock, jazz, and world music. I'm your volunteer host, DJ Gina the Knife, here with you till 4 p.m. You can join us at KAXC.org. 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A DUI will cost you about $10,000. That's a sobering reality. Drive sober. Drive smart. All right, what do we got going on? Oh, I wanted to shout out the After Dark show coming up tomorrow night. After Dark is our late night Saturday show outside the normal KAXC mix. Tune in after Green Cheese at 9 p.m. to hear punk, hip-hop, electronic metal-themed shows and more. This week's hosts are Admiral Krill and Captain Keys. They will be playing a punk rock and Beautiful Obscurities. I'm curious if Admiral Krill worships Avis. Nobody will get that but a bunch of dorks. Okay, let's go on to tunes. Up next, I have a song off the new self-titled Womack Sisters album. I come across these three a while back and did a little deep dive because I'm like, Womack and Womack Kids? Like, that's where I went first. Anyways, guys, how these women came to be in this world is a soap opera worth the read. It's pretty sad and spicy, so I won't tell it here, but I happily report the sisters are tight and kind of broke away from the family to make this album. Like, they were doing Uber and stuff to save money for it. You know, these are like the grandkids of Sam Cooke. It's crazy. It's a good read. It's interesting. But anyways, they're amazingly talented. It's a great album. And yeah, I mean, it's not really surprising considering their lineage. But here is the Womack Sisters with their song, If I Let You.

That was Dargs with Good Mood. Sorry, I had a little bit of a snafu there with the Barbara Pravi song, Voila. I'll get it up and going here again if I can. Such a pretty song. Anyways, prior to that, we had Beaks with their song, I Dropped the Bottle. I had one before that by Kelly Finnegan off of his new album, B-Sides, Singles, and Forgotten Gems called The Hurting Truth. And we started that set with the Womack Sisters off of their new self-titled album, If I Let You. 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I am your volunteer host, DJ Gina the Knife, and this is On the River. I'm with you till 4 p.m. today, then we'll have All Things Considered until 6 p.m., and then some As It Happens from 6 to 7. And then we'll have another set of awesome tunes, On the River tunes from DJ Deborah Ann from 7 to 10 p.m., so check that out for sure. 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You can get more event information at BemidjiPride.com. 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Sponsored by the Uplift Project, a youth-led substance use prevention project at the Bemidji Middle School. Also, the University of Minnesota Extension will present several free workshops on woodland stewardships for family forest landowners in Itasca County beginning August 21st. You can find full details at z.umn.edu. Yeah, how about we get back into some tunes? Who do I have coming up next? Up next, we have Minnesota band Feeding Leroy with one off of their new self-titled album. They're having a couple of album release shows in October, one on the 16th at the Ice House in Minneapolis and one on the 17th at the Bent Paddle Brewing Company in Duluth. Those are in October. Both shows will be with the band String Dingers. I love saying that. I didn't realize it till now. They have a few shows before that, too, so check out their socials for more info. And remember to support your local musicians. Here's Feeding Leroy with the song Red River Blues.

That was Fire by the Crazy World of Arthur Brown, who pioneered shock rock and influenced people like Alice Cooper and David Bowie. Prior to that, we had a new one from Arabic fusion band based in Toronto, Kazdura. I hope I'm saying that right. I have not been able to find or hear anybody pronounce that, so I'm hoping I'm getting that right. I've played them before quite a few times. They're amazing. Highly recommend checking them out. And that was I played the song Ta, T-A-A. And before that, we had some Low Cut Connie with the song Living in the USA off of their new album of the same name. And started that set with Minnesota band Feeding Leroy with the song Red River Blues. They have a new self-titled album out and are doing a couple of album release shows on the 16th of October at the Ice House in Minneapolis and on the 17th of October at the Bent Paddle Brewing Company in Duluth. Both shows will be with the band String Dingers. They have a few shows before that, too, so check out their socials for more info on that. And remember to support your local musicians. 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This is KAXE. 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This week, Shiro's welcomes back Laura Veers, who just released her 14th album. Tune in for a conversation with Veers about continuing to evolve and transform, especially

That was Chain and the Gang with their song Certain Kinds of Trash off of their album In Cool Blood. And before that, we had some Detroit Cobras and their song Midnight Blues. We started that set with Dirder Band and the song Is Yil Yil, which is going to be out on a new EP that's going to be released here on September 18th. It's not new. It's a reissue of some of their older stuff from the 80s. So if you are into that, you should check it out. It's an excellent listen. Okay, where are we at? We are at 4 o'clock. This is 91.7 KXE Grand Rapids, 90.5 KBXE Bagley Bemidji, 89.9 Brainerd, and on your smart speaker. 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I'm your volunteer host, DJ Gina the Knife, and you've been listening to On the River. It's our mix of old and new acoustic and electric folk, rock, blues, jazz, and world music. I sure appreciate you all tuning in today, and I hope you all have a wonderful weekend. Sounds like it's going to be a beautiful one. Saturday is sunny with highs 72 to 78, north winds 5 to 10, gusts up to 20 miles an hour with evening temps in the mid to upper 40s, and Sunday is mostly sunny with highs in the mid to 70s to 80s. So sounds nice. Beautiful end of August for sure. You can catch me on my next On the River show on Friday, September 4th from 1 to 4 p.m. And I hope you have a wonderful...

0: Big cuts ahead in the water supply for Arizona.
1: It's all part of a sweeping new plan to manage the shrinking Colorado River and rein in demand for the river's water through 2028.
0: For Friday, August 21st, this is All Things Considered from NPR News. I'm David Folkenflik.
1: And I'm Juana Summers. Flock cameras are being vandalized around the country. A protest against this police surveillance technology is spreading like wildfire.
0: Privacy advocates say there's a reason for that.
2: Law enforcement is affirmatively restricted against getting up in our business as we go about our daily lives.
1: And down under, big tech giants will be required to pay to publish news coverage from Aussie news outlets.
3: They need to negotiate with Australian media companies, like required by the Australian government, or to lobby Washington to put pressure on Australia government.
0: First, news.
4: Live from NPR News in Washington, I'm Ryland Barton. The Supreme Court has paused an appeals court order on President Trump's $400 million ballroom project, meaning construction can carry on for now. NPR's Emily Fang reports.
5: The Supreme Court put a stay on a lower court's order to halt construction, but the higher court did not give an explanation for its decision. Two lower courts already ruled that the ballroom project is likely illegal because Congress never approved it. But this Supreme Court order means the administration can continue with the 90,000-square-foot addition to the White House. The Trump administration has argued the ballroom is not just an aesthetic necessity, but a national security issue as well. In materials supplied to the Supreme Court, D. John Sauer, the Solicitor General and a former personal lawyer for Trump, said the future ballroom would include a sniper's nest, drone-proof roofs, and a hospital. Emily Fang, NPR News, Washington.
4: The Department of Education is threatening the American Bar Association's ability to accredit law schools. NPR's Janaki Mehta reports this is the Trump administration's latest attack on the ABA.
6: In most states, a school must be ABA approved for students to take the bar exam and become licensed lawyers. The Trump administration has called out the ABA as being too progressive, including for its diversity, equity, and inclusion policies. Now, the Education Department has taken its first step to strip the ABA of its power to accredit law schools. A department spokesperson told NPR that the ABA did not comply with its accreditation regulations and shared a near 500-page report that in part claims that the ABA is not sufficiently independent of the institutions it accredits. Melissa Hart, who chairs the ABA's Accreditation Council, said, quote, "The council is confident it complies with the Higher Education Act and with the department's requirements for accreditors. A final decision to take away the ABA's accreditation power could take months." Janaki Mehta, NPR News.
4: Northwest Indiana is in its second week of power outages due to storms that hit the state on August 11th. Barb Anguiano reports city and state officials are calling for more transparency from electricity provider Northern Indiana Public Service Company, or NIPSCO.
7: NIPSCO says nearly 375,000 customers lost power in what they called the worst outage in the company's history, and estimates the power is still out for nearly 68,000 customers. Gary, Indiana, was one of the hardest hit areas. NIPSCO says they expect power will be back there Tuesday. Gary Mayor Eddie Melton says it's been a frustrating situation.
8: I have to demand that NIPSCO provide more accurate restoration times specifically for Gary because the information that was shared was omitting Gary.
7: Indiana Governor Mike Braun, in a social media post Thursday, praised crews working around the clock to restore power. He also urged NIPSCO to take the situation seriously. For NPR News, I'm Barb Anguiano in Indianapolis.
4: This is NPR News from Washington. The number of people receiving SNAP food aid has fallen more than 13% in a year as changes to the program start to kick in. The loss of help is making it hard for some families to figure out what to do. More people are required to work to receive the aid now, and that change has come with more reporting requirements, and states will be required to pay more of the costs of running the program later this year. The world's oldest living person is celebrating her 117th birthday today. Ethel Caterham from England got the title after the death last year of a 116-year-old Brazilian nun. NPR's Fatima Al-Kassab has more.
9: Ethel Caterham was born in 1909 and has lived through the Russian Revolution, the Great Depression, and two world wars. She's the last surviving subject of King Edward VII. For her 116th birthday last year, she got a visit from his great-great-grandson, King Charles. According to Guinness World Records, she's also one of the oldest people to survive COVID after contracting it in 2020. She's celebrating with family and friends at a nursing home in Surrey, outside London, and says she's looking forward to what next year might bring. Fatima Al-Kassab, NPR News, London.
4: Next week is Fat Marmot Week. Last winter was tough for the groundhog-like rodents in the Colorado mountains, but the marmots that survived are doing well. They've fattened up, gaining the critical weight they need to make it through next winter. To drum up interest in their work, marmot researchers are launching a contest for the public to vote for their favorite critter. Fat Marmot Week begins on Monday. Major U.S. stock indexes rose today. 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
11: 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Weather tonight, mostly clear skies with lows 51 to 55, slight chance of rain and thunderstorms. Tomorrow, sunny with highs 72 to 78, north winds 5 to 10 miles per hour with gusts getting up to 20 miles per hour. Now back to All Things Considered.
12: This is All Things Considered from NPR News. I'm Juana Summers.
13: And I'm David Folkenflik. For years, the water level of the Colorado River has been dwindling. Climate change and drought are part of the problem, so is heavy demand by cities and by farms. Seven states rely on the river. Today, the federal government finally announced which ones will need to cut back their water usage over the next 2 years. The cuts will come from Arizona, California, and Nevada. Here to tell us more is KJZZ's Alex Hager in Phoenix. Hey, Alex.
14: Thanks for having me.
13: So let's get to it. What have we learned from today's announcement?
14: States spent years negotiating a new plan for sharing the river, but they could not agree on how to do it. So the federal government had to step in and decide for them. And today we found out exactly how much water will get cut and who is going to get less. Arizona, California, and Nevada will take about 20% less water from the river over the next 2 years. Arizona will shoulder the largest portion of those cuts. The plan does not force cuts for the upstream states of Colorado, Utah, Wyoming, and New Mexico, because the federal government doesn't think it has the authority to do that. The federal government built a lot of the dams and canals that move water in the downstream states, which is why they think they do have the legal power to make changes there.
13: What does that mean for the people who live in these states?
14: The biggest impact from these cuts is going to fall on cities in the Phoenix and Tucson areas. But people who live here are not going to see their taps go dry. For example, cities around Phoenix get a lot of water from a giant canal that carries the Colorado River across the desert. But like any good investor, those cities have diverse portfolios. They also get water from underground. Some of it's naturally occurring. Some of it they have been storing there for this very moment. A lot of them get water from another nearby river. That's the Salt River. Mm-hmm. So when there's less Colorado River water coming in, they can just lean harder on those other sources to make up the difference. However, it takes a lot of expensive new construction to get all of that water to the people who use it. So over time, people who live here will see their water bills keep going up. A lot of the experts I talk to say we're not running out of water, but we are running out of cheap water.
13: Well, you know, bills go up. How have the reaction been from the states that are going to see these big cuts?
14: Yeah, the reaction has been mostly positive, but with an asterisk. The 20% cut is actually pretty welcome news for Arizona, California, and Nevada. The federal government said it has the authority to cut their water up to 40%. Those states negotiated with the feds to avoid that worst-case scenario. Arizona said that would be catastrophic for its people and economy. So this is a small sigh of relief. But these rules only last for 2 years, and those bigger cuts could be necessary by then.
13: So if that only lasts for 2 years, sounds like we're kind of kicking the can down the road.
14: Yeah, that's kind of right. Today's announcement is not a long-term solution. The Colorado River is in this mess because 26 years of drought and climate change have been sapping its water, and people have not made huge cutbacks to demand accordingly. This is a long-term problem, and it needs a long-term solution. That would take even bigger cuts across a larger area. It would probably mean cutting into the large amount of water used on farms and ranches. Right now, the main focus is on keeping enough water in the nation's two largest reservoirs. That's Lake Powell and Lake Mead. Those reservoirs can generate hydropower for millions of people across the West, and they both hit record low levels this month. So the priority is keeping those dams and reservoirs working somewhat normally for the next couple years. Beyond that, the states that use the Colorado River are absolutely not out of the woods yet.
0: I've been speaking with KJZC's Alex Hager. Alex, thanks so much.
14: Thank you for having me.
12: The company Flock Safety, which makes automated license plate readers that police use to track vehicles, held its annual conference this week. Their product is meeting growing resistance. According to the advocacy group DFlock, at least 100 cities have deactivated the cameras or canceled their contracts. As NPR's Meg Anderson reports, some people are so fed up with Flock cameras that they're covering them up or even destroying them.
15: A couple times a week, Brady O'Rourke walks to the busiest street near his house in Crystal, Minnesota. He carries a big metal pole with a bright yellow sign taped to the end.
16: Yeah, this is a roof rake that I've never used.
15: A roof rake, for those in less wintry climates, is something people use to scrape snow off their house. Although he has different plans for this one.
16: Thank you.
15: When we get to the intersection, we come to a Flock camera. It's about 12 feet tall. Normally, this camera would record everyone who drives down this street. Not right now. O'Rourke lifts his pole into the air and blocks the camera with his sign.
16: And then I'll just stand here and I'll wave to people. I'll do it for, 20, 30 minutes.
15: As we stand there, some drivers wave back and smile.
16: Yep. Thumbs up. I'll take it.
15: O'Rourke is part of a growing movement against automated license plate readers like Flock. According to Flock, more than 5,000 law enforcement agencies use their technology. Every month, those cameras capture billions of license plates and other details about a car. That allows police to see where a driver has been over time. People going to work, to the doctor, to daycare to pick up their kids. Claire Garvey is a privacy lawyer at New York University's Policing Project.
2: What we've enabled in practical reality is law enforcement to go back and look at where any of us was at any given point in time.
15: She says she wants to see more oversight from lawmakers.
2: We did not set up a system of governance in this country that says, just don't do anything wrong and you won't have anything to worry about. What we said is, no, actually law enforcement is affirmatively restricted against getting up in our business as we go about our daily lives.
15: Police leaders say Flock cameras help them locate stolen vehicles and missing people. And a recent preliminary study seemed to show that they can deter car theft. But the technology has also been abused. Police officers, for instance, have used it to stalk ex-girlfriends. A sheriff's office in Texas used it to track a woman who may have had an abortion. That has led some people to take matters into their own hands.
17: Police are investigating after a Flock camera was vandalized.
18: Two Flock cameras were vandalized in Benson, that's east of Tucson, over the weekend.
19: Three damaged automated license plate reader cameras in the city.
15: According to an NPR review, Flock cameras have been vandalized in at least 36 states. They've been stolen, sawed down, crashed into, covered in paint and stickers, even shot at with guns. Instagram and TikTok are filled with tongue-in-cheek how-to videos, like how to discreetly saw through a metal pole. Garrett Langley is the CEO and co-founder of Flock.
20: These are people being amped up to go do something, and I don't think that they're being given the level of information they should, that they're also committing a felony.
15: Last week, Flock changed some of its features to help prevent abuse. That includes cutting off access to officers who appear to be misusing the tool.
20: We are so transparent about the business, right? We don't own this data. We don't sell this data. Cities have control over how long it's stored and who it's shared with.
15: Langley says if people have concerns, they should take it up with their city council. Organizers with DFlock, which publishes the locations of license plate readers, agree. This week is the group's National Week of Action. They say more than 25,000 people are registered for events around the country. Things like protests and education sessions, which offer people a legal way to use their voice. Meg Anderson, NPR News.
0: This midterm election year has seen plenty of political battles over redistricting. That is, over redrawing congressional district borders, sometimes to favor one political party over another, also known as gerrymandering. Why gerrymandering? As part of our Word of the Week series, NPR's Scott Newman maps it out.
1: You've likely heard of Samuel Adams and John Hancock. Here he is putting his famous signature on the Declaration of Independence in the musical 1776.
21: That's a pretty large signature, Johnny.
22: So Fat George in London can read it without his glasses.
1: Hancock and Adams hailed from Massachusetts and both signed the Declaration and the Articles of Confederation. But there was also Elbridge Gerry, who put his John Hancock on those important documents, too. Elbridge who, you might ask?
23: Gerry was important, particularly in the early years during the Revolutionary War.
1: Today, he's mostly forgotten, says historian and author David O. Stewart. But he leaves a somewhat lamentable legacy. As governor of Massachusetts in 1812, Gerry approved a bill that created a sprawling state Senate district to benefit his party. Some said the contorted district looked like a salamander.
23: When the embarrassing cartoon was created to make fun of the district, it was named for him because he was the guy who had signed the bill.
1: But when the term gerrymander caught on, it wasn't with the hard G sound of Gerry's surname. That didn't help much to keep him in the public memory, even though he went on to become one of James Madison's vice presidents a few years after the infamous gerrymandering incident. Doug Harper is founder of the etymology dictionary etymonline.com.
24: If you asked people on the street today, they wonder if it was Jerry Seinfeld we were talking about.
1: Harper says that when someone's name becomes the name of something else, you have an eponym. Think of the slang term MacGyver, named after the TV character famous for improvising clever solutions out of limited resources. Gerrymandering, though, took its own winding path into the language, Harper says.
24: It's a word, but it comes out of a visual image, so in a way it describes the picture.
1: Despite the important part Elbridge Gerry played in America's independence, 250 years later, we remember him, if at all, only for a forgotten battle over legislative districts. Scott Newman, NPR News.

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1: It is 4:18, and you're listening to All Things Considered here on KAXE. Coming up next is your Daily Dose of Phenology, where John Latimer looks back at his nature notes from this date. 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
2: On today's date, August 21st, in the year 2000, I hear a gray tree frog calling. It takes me a while to identify it. I'm thinking, what bird is that? Why am I hearing a bird calling right now? Fall is hardly the time for bird calls. There are a few, the eastern peewee, sometimes a red-eyed vireo, but very little else in the way of bird calls in the fall. And this persistent call kept tickling my ear and making me wonder, who the heck is doing all this singing? Well, it took a while, and then finally I realized that the song wasn't moving around. If it was a bird, it was cemented to one spot. And that tripped the trigger in my brain that said, wait a minute, that's not a bird at all. It's the gray tree frog. And something about the timing of the day, the number of hours of daylight, whatever, tripped a hormonal trigger within the gray tree frog and made it think that it was time to start calling for a suitor.

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1: 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I'm David Folkenflik.
2: And I'm Juana Summers. Around the country, kids have been going wild for characters collectively known as Italian brain rot.
3: Chalalino, chalala! Let's go! Yeah!
2: These brain rot memes are generated using artificial intelligence, and you can find them on social media, YouTube, and in video games. And their popularity has sparked a fight over who, if anyone, owns them. NPR's Jeff Brumfiel has more on the brewing legal battle.
4: Grown-ups can find Italian brain rot pretty confusing, and attorneys Josh Geller and Aaron Moss are no exception.
5: What's the cow that is Saturn-shaped?
6: Oh, yes.
5: Vaca Saturnina. Hold on, let me find that.
4: They're talking about a ridiculous character that is somehow both a cow and the planet Saturn.
7: La vacca Saturno Saturnita.
4: Its Italian-sounding name is part of the joke. It didn't come from Italy at all. It came from an image generator running on some anonymous server in a data center. Moss and Geller are copyright lawyers at the firm Mitchell, Silberberg & Knupp, and you might wonder why they're having to learn about all this stuff. Well, it's because brain rot has found its way into court. Josh Geller.
5: I think the one that's most at issue in our lawsuit is tongue-tongue-tongue-sahur.
4: Sometimes just tongue-tongue-sahur, depends who you ask. Tongue-tongue-sahur is one of the biggest characters in Italian brain rot. He looks like a wooden stick with a face and human feet, and he's holding a baseball bat. Weird, I know, but the youth love him.
8: Oh! Tongue-tongue!
4: As you can hear in this YouTube video, the fight over Tongue Tongue began last year. He was featured in a very popular video game just months after the character popped up on the internet. The game is called Steal a Brain Rot. In the game, different brain rot characters come out on a conveyor belt and players pick them up.
8: I call these, this is mine, mine.
4: But they can also steal brain rots from each other.
8: Bro, who just took my stuff? Sammy, what the?
4: After it debuted last spring, Steal a Brain Rot quickly became one of the hottest games on the platform, Roblox. But then the company that makes it got a letter from another company in France. That company claimed to represent the creator of Tongue Tongue Sahur and demanded that the game buy a license for Tongue Tongue's use. Now, this sort of thing happens all the time. If you want to put Darth Vader in a video game, for example, you'd have to pay a fee to Disney. But lawyer Aaron Moss says Tongue Tongue and his ilk are different.
6: It's our client's position that the various brain rots that are featured in this game, because they were created by AI, are not protectable. They're not owned by anybody.
4: Because Tongue Tongue and the other brain rot characters are generated by a computer, he says, no human can own the license. Steve Stein, a lawyer representing the French company, disagrees. He says the characters were made by humans, and even if it didn't take much effort, that still counts under the law.
9: If I sat here right now and like drew a picture of something, right, and I spent 30 seconds doing that, that could be copyrightable.
4: According to court records, Tongue Tongue's creator made the character in 15 minutes using just 7 prompts on an AI image generator. But Stein says there's a lot more to Tongue Tongue than meets the eye. It turns out the character isn't a wooden stick after all. It's actually a type of Indonesian drum called a kentongan.
9: And during Ramadan, those kentongans are used to wake up people for sahur, a pre-fast meal.
4: The young man who made Tongue Tongue Sahur is from Indonesia. Stein argues the character is an artistic expression based on his culture. That means Tongue Tongue was made by a person, not a computer, and as such, Stein claims the creator and the French company that represents him should get a cut.
9: The core of this dispute is whether a deep-pocketed company like the one that owns Steel Brain Rot can take characters created through an involved creative process, generate millions of dollars by using these characters without permission, and not give the people who created them a dime merely because AI played some role.
4: Tung Tung Zahir is on the front line of a much broader question about AI and art. Mark McKenna is a law professor at UCLA. He says the courts have already ruled that
10: a fully AI-generated character wouldn't be subject to copyright. There has to be human authorship involved in the creation of it.
4: But how much involvement is still a very open question. There are some technical reasons to do with trademark and copyright that mean this case may not settle it. But McKenna says he believes sooner or later some AI-generated art will be protected, in part because U.S. intellectual property law doesn't really care if the art's any good.
10: In general, the standard for originality is pretty low. It doesn't have to be, you know, something that's like the most creative thing in the history of the world.
4: There are many millions to be made. The question is, who gets a slice of Italian brain rot pie? Jeff Brumfiel, NPR News.
1: Australia has already banned social media for children under 16. This week, the Australian government passed laws that may spark a new battle with U.S. tech giants. Google and Meta are among the companies that will be forced to pay in order to distribute content from Australian news outlets, as Christina Cucoglia reports.
11: Order.
12: In Parliament, Australia's Prime Minister Anthony Albanese hailed the changes as a model for the democratic world.
13: They encourage these tech giants to do deals with media companies. But if they don't, they will make a payment that will directly assist in the employment of journalists.
12: The message to Google, Meta, LinkedIn and TikTok's owner ByteDance is make commercial deals with Australian media outlets to fund newsrooms or face a 2.5% levy on digital advertising revenues in Australia. NPR has requested comment, but there's been no word yet from the companies in question. Meta, which owns Facebook and Instagram, previously criticised the measure as indefensible and grossly unfair, arguing that it violates the US Free Trade Agreement with Australia. The White House reacted with accusations of foreign extortion. Faye Gao is a taxation and governance expert at the University of Sydney and says the digital platforms will have to consider their options.
14: Either they need to negotiate with Australian media companies, like required by the Australian government, or to lobby Washington to put pressure on Australia government, which also is costly.
12: Gao says Australia is already on the Trump administration's radar as the US Trade Representative reviews aspects of Australian digital regulation for alleged unfair trade practices. Last year, President Trump vowed to stand up to countries that, quote, attack incredible American tech companies. More recently, he threatened 100% tariffs on European nations that would impose a digital services tax on American tech giants. Gao believes if Trump views Australia's latest efforts as such attacks, he could respond.
14: For Trump administration, particularly additional tariff on Australian exports, that's quite possible and that's feasible.
12: Free TV, the group which represents commercial television networks in Australia, has called the news funding scheme a critical step towards ensuring global tech platforms contribute fairly to the Australian journalism they rely on. For NPR News, I'm Christina Cucoglia in Melbourne.

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1: It is 4:29, and you're listening to All Things Considered here on KAXE. I'm Andrew DeZingel. 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
2: This is National Native News. I'm Jill Freitas. Voters in Alaska weren't the only ones heading to the polls this week. Primaries were also held Tuesday in Florida and Wyoming. In Wyoming, some voters of the Wind River Reservation told Wyoming Public Radio that transportation to polling places remains an issue. Voters also expressed a desire for more tribal candidates and greater representation of Native culture in schools. Statewide, Republican Congresswoman Harriet Hageman won her party's nomination for U.S. Senate. In Florida, State Representative Angie Nixon scored an upset in the Democratic U.S. Senate primary, defeating former National Security official Alexander Vindman. Nixon will face Republican Senator Ashley Moody in November. Republican Congressman Byron Donalds also won his party's nomination for Florida governor. California voters also went to the polls Tuesday in a special congressional election. It's NFL preseason, and the Arizona Cardinals will take on the Dallas Cowboys this Saturday in Glendale. As KJZZ's Gabriel Pietrasio reports, you might see a Navajo rookie take the field at State Farm Stadium.
3: Cowboys owner Jerry Jones is optimistic for this season.
4: I'm even more excited today than I was when we started camp that our team is going to be one that if we can have some things go right for us, avoid some injury, we could really be something.
3: Among those fighting to make the Cowboys roster is undrafted free agent Shiaz Pete, who's believed to be the first Navajo player to sign an NFL contract. Originally from Montana, went to Shiprock High School on the Navajo Nation. Then he walked on at New Mexico State University before transferring to the University of Kentucky, then signing with the Cowboys this spring.
5: It's a great honor. Put on the star is, again, surreal. But again, I have to earn that star. I wouldn't say I'm an official Cowboy yet.
3: But Pete has that chance to prove he belongs on America's team. For National Native News, I'm Gabriel Pietrasio.
2: The NOVA special, Knowledge Keepers, explores how Native communities have used observation, experimentation, and relationships with the natural world to develop approaches to science. The NOVA special, Knowledge Keepers, explores how Native communities have used observation, experimentation, and relationships with the natural world to develop approaches to science. The film looks at practices ranging from ancient sea farming and celestial navigation in the Arctic to ways of adapting to the harsh climate of the desert Southwest. The documentary also examines efforts by indigenous knowledge keepers to preserve those practices and how that knowledge could help address challenges today. Knowledge Keepers was produced in partnership with Vision Maker Media and directed by Fort Yuma Quatsun filmmaker Daniel Golding. It premieres September 23rd on PBS. I'm Jill Freitas.

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4: From NPR News, this is All Things Considered. I'm Juana Summers.
5: And I'm David Folkenflik. There have been a lot of unwanted side dishes on the menu this year. Between cyclospora and iceberg lettuce, salmonella and jalapeno peppers and eggs, and E. coli and frozen blueberries. Yuck. So we've heard a lot this summer about foodborne illnesses and recalls. What should we be doing about it? Let's bring in Don Schaffner. He's a food microbiology specialist and a distinguished professor at Rutgers University. Don, welcome to the show.
6: Hey, David. A pleasure to be here today.
5: So it's easy to hear about all these food recalls and imagine the risk is higher than ever, and that recalls are happening more often than ever. How true is that?
6: Well, it's hard to get definitive data, but I don't think it's true. I think it's more that people have been sensitized to this and it's getting reported on. I mean, we had that massive cyclospora outbreak centered in Michigan and Ohio with just case counts through the roof. And I think that sort of sensitized everybody to the safety of the food supply. So the blueberry outbreak's getting some attention, the jalapeno outbreak's getting some attention. And actually, just as I was sitting here waiting for the interview to start, I see something from FDA talking about E. coli and salmonella in sprouts. That apparently is just freshly announced.
5: Oh, good Lord. Like, you cannot get away from it. All right. The pace of these, I guess, are not at insane levels, and yet they are omnipresent and they're real. What factors are driving these outbreaks?
6: Oh, that's a great question. If we knew exactly what factors were driving the outbreaks, we would address them and stop them. I will say, I mean, I'm a great believer in consumption of fresh produce. I eat a fresh salad for dinner most every night and have continued to do so throughout all of these outbreaks. But with fresh produce, because there is no final kill step, the consumer is essentially hoping or presuming that everybody that's handled that produce
5: when things go awry in this regard, who bears the responsibility for letting us know as consumers?
6: Ultimately, the responsibility lies with the company. So obviously, public health will become aware of an outbreak. They'll communicate amongst themselves. They'll communicate with other states. At some point, CDC will get involved and try to figure out what the source is, if it's everybody getting sick from the exact same microorganism. If it's a USDA-regulated product, then USDA will get involved. If it's anything else, it's not meat and poultry, it'll go to FDA. And then FDA makes the determination, okay, this is a real thing. Contacts the company. Typically, the company will announce the recall, but if it's not a company that sells directly to the consumer, they report it to, let's say, the restaurant or to the grocery store, and then the restaurant and the grocery store takes the next step there. I know there's a lot of people out there that use these Shoppers Club cards because they get a discount. Another advantage of having a Shoppers Club card is that that grocery store chain will know that you purchased, let's say, implicated jalapenos, and then they can reach out to you and say, hey, look, we think you've got some bad jalapenos. Please return them to us for credit or reimbursement.
5: Don, I certainly hope when you start your garage band, it will be called Implicated Jalapenos.
6: that's a great one. Yes.
5: Hard to follow every single recall as just the average person. Where should we be looking or checking as consumers to see if some item in our grocery cart might just have been affected?
6: Sure. Well, there are apps that you can get and services that you can subscribe to, and you will hear about every single recall for every single thing. I subscribed to one of those for about a half a day, and then I decided I couldn't manage that. It's important to realize that we have several classifications of recalls, class one, class two, and class three. It's really the class ones that people need to be aware of. Those are the ones that are triggered in response to a foodborne disease outbreak, because really what I'm concerned with as a food safety professional is, are people actually getting sick? Because there's lots of reasons why foods could be recalled that might not be related to actually making someone sick.
7: This feels in some ways as though it shouldn't really rest on our shoulders as consumers. But here we are. You know, what tips other than subscribing to website alerts saying here are things that have been impacted would you recommend to folks to limit their exposure to these kinds of food pathogens?
6: Unfortunately, with things like fresh produce, there's not a lot that you can do other than to stop eating fresh produce, which I do not recommend, because most of the fresh produce that's available today is perfectly fine. Or honestly, cooking your fresh produce, which that might work for jalapenos. It's probably not going to turn out super good for iceberg lettuce. So there's obviously things that you can do in your home kitchen. Wash your hands, sanitize your cutting boards, avoid cross-contamination, refrigerate leftovers promptly, all of that good stuff. But those are things that we should be doing anyway that we're not necessarily going to do in response to a particular outbreak.
7: And what about those companies that grow and distribute and sell the produce to us? What's their path to regaining public trust that we can regularly eat the fresh food in their shelves?
6: I think it starts with telling people what you know and when you know it. And if you don't have complete information, telling people that you don't have complete information. And then when you learn more, let people know, okay, we don't know exactly what the situation is, but we'll give you an update in a week. And then, of course, once they find their original root cause, if they can find a root cause, then they need to put measures in place to stop it from happening in the future.
7: That was Don Schaffner. He's a food microbiology specialist and distinguished professor at Rutgers University. Thanks so much.
6: My pleasure, David.
4: A K-pop group has this week's number one album in the U.S. It's made a habit of debuting at the top of the charts lately. NPR Music's Stephen Thompson has the story.
8: The biggest pop and hip-hop stars of the 21st century have racked up a ton of number one albums. Taylor Swift, Drake, and Jay-Z each have more than a dozen. But a newer act is catching up with them in a hurry. The K-pop boy band Stray Kids now has 9 chart-topping albums, and those have all debuted at number one within the last 5 years. That's This and That. It's the title track from Stray Kids' new album. This week, the song becomes the group's first

ever top 40 hit. So how does an act with 9 number one albums only have one top 40 single in its career? For Stray Kids, it's simple. For all the crossover success of BTS, Blackpink, and the movie K-pop Demon Hunters, K-pop music still doesn't get much radio airplay in the US. Before This and That, Stray Kids' biggest hit, Chick Chick Boom, peaked at number 49 a couple years ago. Stray Kids' new album may have debuted at number one, but it doesn't even enter the Billboard chart listing the week's top 50 albums on streaming. This and That was streamed less than albums compiling the greatest hits of Nickelback, Pitbull, and One Republic. So how does Stray Kids' new album debut at number one if most radio stations aren't playing the songs and it's not one of the week's 50 most streamed albums? The answer is sales. As with many devoted fan armies, Stray Kids' devotees show up to buy each new album the week of its release. And with many variant editions of the same title available for sale on CD, vinyl, and digital download, some of those fans are buying multiple copies. Their efforts have paid off. This and That has already sold 357,000 copies, the best week of Stray Kids' career so far. Stephen Thompson, NPR.

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1: This Friday afternoon, you're tuned in to All Things Considered here on KAXE. I'm Andrew DeZingle. 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
3: With headlines from around the state, I'm Zan Holston.
4: The bread and butter for our outfitters is July and August, yeah, and September, and they lost most of July.
3: 1 month of wildfire disruptions wiped out nearly $10 million in business revenue for Grand Marais, Lutzen, and other communities in Cook County. That's according to a new survey from the Cook County Chamber of Commerce and Visit Cook County. The survey says July revenue fell across every major business sector, with the sharpest losses among outfitters. In an interview with Amper's member station WTIP's Callie Hawkins, Chamber Executive Director Linda Jurek says there may be no way for some outfitters to fully make up what they lost.
4: A lot of them were saying that they wouldn't make up their deficits for 6 to 8 months, if ever.
3: The damage extends well beyond the outfitting industry. Lodging and campgrounds, retail, and dining all reported around 30% drops in July, and 35% of businesses say they cut employee hours or staffing. The chamber is now working with state lawmakers on possible financial relief, while also tracking whether losses continue through August and September. The FBI is putting forth a new effort to crack unsolved murdered and missing persons cases in Native American communities, including right here in Minnesota. Trying to capitalize on the popularity of the Bureau's top 10 most wanted list, the new initiative, called Voices Not Forgotten, includes a new website and a $25,000 reward to anyone who helps solve the top 6 cases. The Bureau is offering smaller rewards for help solving other cases, like the murder of 31-year-old Jacob Jeffrey Hunter, who was killed on the Red Lake Nation in 2020. Special Agent Christopher Dotson says even old or seemingly minor information can help move an unsolved case forward.
5: Breathing new life into some of these older cases is just another opportunity for us to get more tips. Even the smallest detail is important to us.
3: You can find more information about Voices Not Forgotten

0: Instant nudification ban. Elon Musk's company, XAI, is suing the state, saying the law is too broad. The state says Minnesota's first-of-its-kind law regulates harmful artificial intelligence technology and not protected speech. The technology can be used to remove a person's clothing in a picture so they appear nude and is often used to exploit children. The judge hearing the case says he'll rule on Monday. Seven people accused of belonging to two rival St. Paul gangs have agreed not to attend this year's Minnesota State Fair after being sued by the state in Ramsey County. Court filings say three people linked by prosecutors to Muddy and four linked to rival group The Ville all signed agreements to stay away. The agreement also keeps them out of a surrounding safety zone through the end of the fair. All seven dispute the claim that they are gang members. Governor hopeful Mike Lindell says he will trigger a statewide hand recount after losing the Republican primary to Lisa Damuth by more than 45,000 votes. In a campaign news release, Lindell claims electronic results showed irregularities and that he plans to pay about $825,000 for the recount. Lindell has until Monday to formally submit and pay for the recount. Book lovers have a new reason to head to North Minneapolis this weekend. The first ever Midwest Black Book Fair is happening this Saturday at the University of Minnesota's UROC Center, with Black authors and booksellers, readings, and workshops. The free, family-friendly event runs from noon to 5. And finally,
1: Potato Day.
0: If your weekend plans are feeling a bit half-baked, head to Barnesville for its 35th annual Potato Days Festival. The Northwest Minnesota town is celebrating the simple spud today and Saturday with potato picking and peeling competitions, a mashed potato eating contest, and you know it wouldn't be a party without mashed potato wrestling. Consider that the gravy on an already loaded weekend. For North Star Stories, I'm Zan Holston.
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3: 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I'm Juana Summers.
4: And I'm Elsa Chang. It's time now for our Science News Roundup from Shortwave, NPR's science podcast. I'm joined by Regina Barber and Nate Rott from the show. Hey to both of you.
5: Hello.
6: Hey.
4: Hey. Okay, so as always, you guys have brought us three science stories that caught your attention recently. What is in store for all of us?
6: Exploring what the heck is a black hole star.
5: Why not all exercise may lower your dementia risk. Huh.
6: And an in-depth look at shrinking shrews.
4: Shrinking shrews. Say that fast 50 times.
5: Yeah, shrinking shrews, shrinking shrews, shrinking shrews.
4: Okay, let's start with the question, what the heck is a black hole star? Tell us.
6: Yeah, it's totally new to science. When the James Webb Space Telescope, or JWST for short, started sending back pictures from very, very far away, meaning very early in the universe, they noticed something strange. All of these tiny little red dots they've never seen in space before.
4: Oh, and do they have any idea what these little red dots might be?
6: I mean, they had ideas. They could have been galaxies or big stars or black holes, but nobody really knew for sure.
5: And a recent study published in the journal Nature puts forward an answer for at least some of these mysterious red dots, a type of object that is a black hole star.
4: Huh, what is that?
5: Yeah, so it's a black hole with a super dense cloud of gas and dust around it, which is kind of like the atmosphere of a star.
6: But here's the difference. A regular star has basically a fusion reactor in its center. That's what makes it shine. But a black hole star does not.
7: So instead, imagine if you had something like very dense layers of gas that instead of nuclear reactions at the center, you had a glowing black hole, a rapidly feeding black hole that was holding up this whole enterprise together.
5: That's astronomer and lead author of the study, Rohan Naidu, at the University of Hawaii. These are not technically stars, but their light is very star-like.
4: Ooh, very cool. But why haven't we seen these before? You said these things are from the beginning of time. So what, did they go extinct or something?
6: That's a really good scientific question. There's this long-standing mystery how supermassive black holes, like the one at the center of the Milky Way, become that giant, like millions of times the mass of our sun. These little red dots can provide an answer. Here's Anna de Graaf, another astronomer involved in this study.
8: So we think that little red dots could be this sort of this early growth spurt of a black hole, or possibly even the birth of a supermassive black hole. And that is the most exciting part.
4: Very, very cool.

0: Okay, let's move on to the next topic. It's well established, as far as I understand, that exercise can lower your risk of dementia. That's in part why I love to exercise. Mm-hmm. But now you're telling me there's some new study saying only certain kinds of exercise? I hope I've been doing the right ones.
1: Yeah, Elsa, I think you have. I'm not a doctor, but yes, you have.
0: No, because my brain is so good.
1: So it might not be the type of exercise per se, but why you do it. So a new analysis in the journal The Lancet Public Health looked at 74 studies with more than 4 million participants. And they found that people who exercised by choice in their free time, like you, Elsa, you know, biking, hiking, they had lower risk of developing dementia compared to people who got their physical activity while commuting or at work. So, for example, people in physically demanding jobs actually showed a higher risk of developing dementia.
0: Wow.
2: So lead author Nathan Feeder at the University of Southern California says this contradicts the popular belief that any exercise is good exercise.
3: In terms of dementia prevention, every move might not count.
0: Man, this seems like really crummy news for people who have very, very physical jobs. So you're telling me that people who get their exercise from, say, physical labor at work do not get the same protection from dementia as someone who's just exercising in their leisure time? That seems so unfair.
2: Yeah, Nathan says that this study seems to be uncovering some of the inequities between people who exercise for fun versus people who exercise for the job. People who exercise on the job, like lifting boxes or building houses, tend to be folks with lower socioeconomic status, which is associated with higher stress, more exposure to air and noise pollution, things scientists know are linked to a higher risk of dementia.
1: Yeah, and one thing this study might indicate is that some of these risk factors for dementia we mentioned, like higher stress, more exposure to air pollution, might weaken some of the benefits people see from exercising on the job.
0: Okay, so this is probably stressful news for people who work in these jobs. Is there any silver lining?
1: Yeah, so Teresa and Nathan do both point out that even though the analysis looked at over 70 studies, only a handful looked at work-related exercise. So they could be missing some nuances in here.
2: And Nathan says don't be stressed if you don't have much time or energy at the end of your day to exercise. Even just a few minutes is better than nothing.
3: We know that if you increase 5 minutes a day of leisure physical activity, we still see some benefits.
0: Well, let's move on now to our final topic, shrinking shrews. Not shrieking shrews, shrinking.
1: Yeah? Shrinking shrews. They do shriek, I would assume. But yeah, shrews are these tiny mice-like mammals that can be found all over the world. And some of them, including the long-clawed shrew, which this study focuses on, have this super wild way of getting through winter.
0: What?
2: So instead of fattening up like a bear or a groundhog to store up energy, they reduce the amount of energy they need by getting smaller.
0: Wait, how do they get smaller? They get like skinnier?
1: They literally shrink, Elsa, like, honey, I shrunk the shrew. Here's Dina Deckman, a behavioral ecologist at the Max Planck Institute.
4: And this includes, for example, the brain, which shrinks by a quarter, and the skull, like the ossified bone, and many, many organs. And it's super crazy.
2: But then maybe even wilder is that when winter is over, they regrow that bone and organ tissue.
0: Okay, I'm sorry, but this seems like a lot of work to save energy, which is ironic.
1: Yeah, evolution is a beautiful thing, right? So this is actually called Daniell's phenomena, and scientists have known about this since the 1950s, but Dina says research into it has really only taken off in the last, like, decade or so, in part because of interest from biomedical researchers.
4: There's lots of interest from, like, osteoporosis research people or people who want to, like, regrow bone.
2: And researchers or doctors who want to regrow brain tissue or livers, you name it.
0: Are there any other shrinking animals besides shrinking shrews?
1: Well, scientists have found that other animals that are small and have like high metabolisms, like moles and weasels, they can do this in the winter. But there's still a lot to learn about this whole process, which is what this new study published by the Royal Society really shows.
2: Yeah, researchers in Japan found what they coin as reverse Daniell's phenomenon in long-clawed shrews, where the organs and bones shrink, but the snout gets longer in the winter.
1: So the lead author says they're not really sure why the snout grows, while other parts like the skull shrink, maybe to enhance their ability to like thermoregulate their temperatures. But it does show like how highly adapted some of these tiny animals are to seasonal changes.
0: That is so fascinating. That was Nate Rott and Regina Barber of NPR's science podcast Shortwave, where you can learn about new discoveries, everyday mysteries, and the science behind the headlines. Thank you to both of you.
1: Thank you.
2: Thank you.
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7: 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The local chapter of the Experimental Aircraft Association has their Fall Pancake Breakfast Saturday, August 29th from 8 to noon at the Grand Rapids Airport. The meal also includes sausages, scrambled eggs, coffee, and orange juice. Donations will support area youth pursuing a career in aviation. Weather tonight, mostly clear skies with lows 51 to 55. Slight chance of rain and thunderstorms. Tomorrow, sunny with highs 72 to 78. North winds 5 to 10 miles per hour. Gusts up to 20 miles per hour.
8: I will say very frankly that the bad taste that this mission left in my mouth, it actually embarrasses me to be involved in any way.
9: Some of the National Guard troops deployed to Washington, D.C. have raised concerns about the more than a year-long deployment.
10: For Friday, August 21st, this is All Things Considered from NPR News.
9: I'm Juana Summers.
10: And I'm David Folkenflik. The federal government provides funds to help some families pay for childcare, but there can be a long wait.
9: An estimated 400,000 kids were on wait lists last year.
11: I know she needs the development that she's not getting, the engagement that she's not getting here with me, because if I'm working, I can only do so much.
10: And in Washington, another celebration to mark the country's 250th anniversary, the Freedom 250 Grand Prix.
9: Also, musician Sam Smith tells us about their new album.
12: Through being in love, I actually am more in tune with my sadness and my melancholy than ever before.
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13: Live from NPR News in Washington, I'm Ryland Barton. President Trump has turned the National Mall and streets of downtown Washington, D.C. into an IndyCar racetrack for the weekend. Trump bypassed congressional approval and issued an executive order earlier this year to fast-track the event. It's the latest in a series of events celebrating America's 250th birthday that critics say have turned the nation's capital into Trump's personal playground. NPR's Adam Byrne has been checking out the track.
14: Crews are putting the final touches on a transformation of the National Mall. It's normally the home of many of the city's museums and monuments. This weekend, the wide streets are being taken over by race cars. It's part of the celebrations for America's 250th birthday. Bud Denker is the event's chairman. He says we can expect to see much higher speeds than on an average day.
15: Legally, the speed limit here is between 25 and 30 miles an hour. For our race, it's unlimited.
14: Denker thinks the drivers will hit 180 miles an hour on Pennsylvania Avenue. Qualifying for the race is Saturday. The main event is Sunday afternoon. Adam Byrne, NPR News, Washington.
13: The federal government is out with a new plan that calls for significant cuts to the amount of Colorado River water flowing to Arizona, California, and Nevada. From member station KJZZ, Alex Hager reports the Maine states and the river's lower basin will rein in demand by about 20%.
16: The cutbacks will last through 2028. It's an attempt to prop up the nation's two largest reservoirs, which both hit record low levels earlier this month. The cuts could have been nearly double this amount, but the federal government negotiated with Arizona, California, and Nevada to soften the blow of water reductions. Cities in the Phoenix and Tucson areas will be the hardest hit, but most have robust backup plans to keep taps flowing normally. The upstream states of Colorado, Utah, Wyoming, and New Mexico will not have to take cutbacks under the new plan. That's after years of failed negotiations. Federal officials said they want to keep working with states that use the river to come up with a consensus agreement for cutting back on demand. For NPR News, I'm Alex Hager in Phoenix.
17: The Trump administration has taken another step towards potentially changing the way children get vaccinated against infectious diseases. NPR's Rob Stein reports.
18: The Department of Health and Human Services is seeking public comment on possible changes in how the federal government categorizes childhood vaccines. For example, federal officials are asking whether more vaccines should be in a category called shared clinical decision-making. That's where parents are advised to consult with a health professional about whether or not a vaccine is absolutely necessary. This is the first concrete step taken by the administration to implement a controversial executive order President Trump signed last week about childhood vaccines. That order calls for children to receive fewer shots and space out the shots they do get more. Rob Stein, NPR News.
17: Major U.S. stock indexes rose today. This is NPR News. The editor-in-chief of military news outlet Stars and Stripes says the Pentagon has fired him, as well as its publisher and a reporter. Eric Slavin cited an interview he gave in which he objected to any potential censorship by the U.S. military. Stars and Stripes is partly funded by the Pentagon, but has a long legacy of editorial independence. Recently, it reported on challenging conditions aboard the USS Abraham Lincoln aircraft carrier. Several states looking for new ways to crack down on homelessness have passed laws that make it a crime to camp on public property. NPR's Marissa J. Lang reports Tennessee has some of the harshest camping penalties in the country.
19: Three people in Tennessee this summer have been charged with felonies for camping on public property. Two in a Nashville park, and recently a Chattanooga man who was found sleeping in his car. Under state law, he could face up to 6 years in prison. Lindsey Cranks of Housing for All Tennessee says these increasing arrests don't actually help solve homelessness.
20: These kind of laws are just punishing people for their poverty. They're prolonging homelessness, and they're doing nothing to solve our housing crisis.
19: Those who support camping bans say they give states and local law enforcement more power to forcibly move hard-to-reach people off the street. Marissa J. Lang, NPR News.
17: Prince Harry and six others, including Elton John, have been ordered to pay nearly $13 million to the publisher of Britain's Daily Mail. This follows their failed invasion of privacy case. The group lost a high court case last month, which alleged illegal phone hacking. The publisher denied the claims. The judgment comes as Harry and his family plan to move back to the UK. This is NPR News from Washington.
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22: This is All Things Considered from NPR News. I'm David Folkenflik.
23: And I'm Juana Summers. We start this hour with some rare insight into how some members of the National Guard are feeling about their ongoing deployment to Washington, D.C. For more than a year now, thousands of troops have been patrolling the Capitol after President Trump declared a crime emergency. NPR's Kat Lonsdorf has been talking with several who spent many months on that deployment, and she is here in studio with us now. Hey, Kat.
24: Hey, Juana.
23: So, Kat, just start by telling us a little about these Guard members you've been speaking with.
24: Yeah, I talked to
0: three different Guard members who spent a lot of time here in D.C., each with more than a decade of service. They all spoke to me on the condition of anonymity because they're still serving and are not authorized to speak publicly. One of the reasons we haven't heard much candidly from Guard members during this time is because, especially under this administration, the rules in the military about speaking to the press and the ramifications for breaking those rules have become a lot stricter. Most of the people I talked with for this didn't even want their voices on the radio, even anonymously.
1: Wow. Okay. What do they tell you?
0: Yeah, all of them were pretty critical of the mission here in D.C. for various reasons. We discussed their concerns about the cost, which is stretching into the billions, their worries about the way this constant patrolling of troops on the streets of D.C. is normalizing their presence, and also potentially damaging the National Guard's reputation with the American public. Here's an example of what I heard from one of them who did agree to have his voice on air.
8: I will say very frankly that the bad taste that this mission left in my mouth, it actually embarrasses me to be involved in any way. I don't want to think about being in the National Guard. I don't want to necessarily discuss my affiliation with the National Guard just because of the abuses of the National Guard in this DC safe and beautiful mission.
0: He says that absolutely isn't how he's felt previously when he's been on deployments to help communities after natural disasters, that kind of thing.
1: Yeah. Other people that you talk to, do they feel similarly?
0: Yeah. One talked about how now that she's no longer part of the D.C. mission, she avoids coming to the city because seeing the patrols makes her uncomfortable. All three talked about how they didn't buy the justification for the deployment, which, as you said, came after Trump declared a crime emergency, mm-hmm. despite a 30-year low in violent crime in the city. But they were following their training, which requires them to be apolitical and follow orders. They all said that reasoning was confusing to them in the beginning, but even more so now as this deployment has been extended for several years. One Guard member said, quote, "It feels like the Guard is being exploited." Another told me he hopes there will be some kind of official reckoning someday about why the Guard is here and whether it's worth it. But he didn't think that would happen while Trump is in office.
1: And Kat, did you put these concerns to the White House and the National Guard?
0: Yeah. Brigadier General Leland Blanchard II, the interim commanding general of the D.C. National Guard, responded with a lengthy email defending the mission. He said, quote, "Whatever individual perspectives the Guard members carry away from their experience, their service and sacrifice deserve our respect." The White House responded by reiterating how safe D.C. is now without providing evidence that the Guard has decreased crime. Trump has repeatedly said the same, but the Guard members told me that even that is confusing for them because, as one of them put it, if it's safe now, why are we still here?
1: And Kat, the deployment here in Washington, D.C. is happening in the larger context of President Trump's deployment of the Guard elsewhere in the country.
0: Yeah.
1: What did Guard members you spoke with have to say about that?
0: Well, these Guard members and a lot of experts I've been talking to are concerned that this kind of constant patrolling of American cities by armed troops is becoming normalized under this administration. We talked about how it's also changing the perception that a lot of Americans have about the National Guard, who are largely traditionally part-time, traditionally members of the community. Community mm-hmm. and are called up in absolute emergencies like floods and hurricanes when other resources are overwhelmed. One worried that what's happening here in D.C. is rebranding the National Guard into, quote, mundane at best and threatening at worst.
1: NPR's Kat Lonsdorf. Thank you, Kat.
0: Thank you.
3: The Supreme Court says President Trump's controversial ballroom project at the White House can continue for now. A lower court had ordered construction on the 90,000-square-foot ballroom to stop today, but the U.S. Supreme Court has temporarily halted that order. NPR's own White House correspondent Emily Fang is on the line with us now to break down what happened. Hey, Emily.
4: Hi, David.
3: So just why did the Supreme Court let this construction move forward?
4: So we don't really know. They didn't give an explanation. We have a brief order from the Supreme Court signed by Chief Justice John Roberts that stayed a lower court's order, even though there are still lawsuits over the legality of the project that are unresolved. The primary legal challenger to this ballroom project has been something called the National Trust for Historic Preservation. This is a nonprofit that's empowered by Congress to protect and preserve historic buildings across the United States. And it has doggedly pursued a lawsuit to stop this ballroom. They argue the president by himself does not have the authority to change the White House, so substantially. And there's also criticism unrelated to the lawsuit over who foots the bill for the ballroom. It was estimated to cost at least $300 million at the start, but the cost has increased since then. Part of it is being paid by taxpayers, but it's also being footed by private donations. And that's called into question the possibility of individuals or businesses trying to curry favor potentially with the administration.
2: $300 million, it's a lot of scratch. Why don't you take us back, Emily? Why did the president embark on this big ballroom overhaul to begin with?
4: Trump has shown himself to be very concerned with the aesthetics of the presidential office. He has wanted to project a more luxurious look that he thinks projects power. And so last year, he renovated the Oval Office, so it was covered in gilded accents and features. This week, he unveiled a helipad, which he said could be used to receive world leaders and welcome them with cocktails. And he said since his first term that the White House should have a big ballroom that's fit for a president. But as this ballroom project became more controversial, the administration has taken a new tack. It has started arguing the ballroom is a national security need. D. John Sauer, the Solicitor General, and I should know also a former personal lawyer for Trump, has argued the ballroom construction was much needed because it's creating what he called an integrated military complex at the White House. He submitted written materials to the Supreme Court case detailing planned fortifications like drone-proof roofs, missile-resistant materials, and he described how the ballroom would also have bomb shelters, a hospital, and a sniper nest. The administration has argued the existing presidential bunker is not adequate. Actually, there was one. It was under the White House's historic East Wing, but Trump tore that down to make way for this ballroom.
2: And Emily, in the about 40 seconds we have left, does this Supreme Court order mean the end of that lawsuit you mentioned brought by the National Trust?
4: It does not, but it's much less of a deterrent now because construction has gone forward full throttle, even while legal questions remained. And whether the president had power to make such drastic changes to the White House without congressional approval. Two courts had said no, Congress did not approve this project, and the Supreme Court did not weigh in on this legality today. The brief order didn't say whether the court might issue a more complete decision later, but at the pace of current construction, most of the ballroom, if not all of it, is going to have been built before legal questions are resolved.
2: We've been hearing from NPR's Emily Fang. Emily, thanks.
4: Thanks, David.
5: Staying in D.C., when thousands of people gather on Pennsylvania Avenue, it is usually for a presidential inauguration, but this weekend, crowds will line the streets near the National Mall to watch cars racing in the Freedom 250 Grand Prix. It's one of several celebrations in the city to mark the country's 250th anniversary. NPR's Deepa Shivaram reports.
6: It's been a little difficult to get around the roads near the National Mall recently. Massive chain-link fences have blocked off the street and access to some buildings. It's part of the preparation leading up to the capital city's first IndyCar race taking place this weekend. The course is mapped around the National Archives and the Air and Space Museum. The pit lane is on Pennsylvania Avenue. The cars are expected to drive at a speed of nearly 200 miles per hour. President Trump spoke about the race last month.
11: They're going to go all around the National Mall at speeds that are not quite. If we did that during the regular day, I think people would be put in jail perhaps for the rest of their lives, right?
6: The race is one of several events in D.C. this year, marking America's 250th birthday. But it started simply as a passion project for Bud Denker. He's the president of the Penske Corporation, the group organizing the race and funding most of it. He traveled to D.C. for 2 days to walk the streets and see if it was possible to fit a racetrack within the city.
24: I mean, literally around the Capitol, up Constitution, down Independence, First Street, which is in front of the Supreme Court. And I found this perfect racetrack.
6: But like a lot of things in Washington, politics got in the way. The track Denker outlined was on congressional land and needed a bill from Congress to approve, but it didn't have enough votes. That's when the Trump administration got involved. Denker routed a new track, and within days, he says, Trump approved the event.
24: And then my head was blowing up thinking, oh my God, I got less than 7 months to do this.
6: Now the race has become part of Trump's long list of celebrations for America's 250th that have had wide-ranging impacts on the capital city. Earlier this year, the White House hosted for the first time a UFC fight on the South Lawn for Trump's birthday. July 4th celebrations this year included a military flyover which grounded flights in D.C. and involved the largest fireworks show in the nation's history. Some of Trump's other projects involve more permanent changes to the city, like a giant 250-foot arch and the renovations around the reflecting pool that have cost taxpayers around $15 million. Mark Silverstone, the director of presidential studies at the University of Virginia, says the type of events Trump has organized this year and his other architectural changes around D.C. are in line with the type of president he is.
9: His desire to be the first, the best, the greatest, the biggest, the most powerful, the most consequential is part of his brand.
6: Being the first president to oversee an IndyCar race in D.C. is part of that. Trump is expected to wave the green flag and will take a lap around the track in his own car before the event begins. Deepa Shivaram, NPR News, Washington.

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2: 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The band's leader, Mark Bolan, was always experimenting with new sounds, and on this album we hear a combination of disco, soul, rhythm and blues that all adds up to rock and roll. One of the album's best-known tracks is New York City, which feels like a 1976 version of doo-wop. The last track on side one, Calling All Destroyers, makes you want to flip the record over and see what else is in store. Calling All Destroyers. Futuristic Dragon was the band's 11th album overall and their second to last, just before Dandy in the Underworld. 6 months after that album's release, Mark Bolan died in a car crash, effectively ending the band.
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4: From NPR News, this is All Things Considered. I'm Juana Summers.
5: And I'm Elsa Chang. Do you ever hear the advice to just stay out of the comment section? I mean, I certainly have. And even someone like this.
6: Here's all that I need. My morning star.
5: This talented, with an Oscar, multiple Grammys, and Brit Awards, even they need to take that advice.
7: Every album, really, up until this one, I've definitely read some reviews that I shouldn't have at times. With this album, I've decided to go completely silent and just lean into the expression of putting art into the world.
5: This is musician Sam Smith, whose latest album, Hazel Eyes, is out now. The whole album is a departure from their past work in the sense that this time around, the music is hopeful.
7: I love commercial pop music, and I will always want to make that. But after the release of my last album, Gloria, and with my song Unholy, which was felt like I'd climbed a mountain to get to that song, it was a time for me to surround myself with beauty and safety and to try and challenge myself and deepen myself as a songwriter.
5: Smith talked to me earlier this week from Mexico City as they continued an international tour. And they told me how falling in love with their fiancé, fashion designer Christian Cowan, had inspired the title track of the album. Tell me why you call this record Hazel Eyes. Whose eyes are hazel, Sam?
7: Well, they're my partner's eyes.
5: Yes.
7: And I actually, after writing this song, it's quite hilarious, after writing the song and the album, he then turns to me a month ago and says, "You do know I don't have hazel eyes." And I'm like,
5: oh,
7: what?
5: What? Wait, what color are his eyes?
7: Well, I thought that hazel eyes were the color of hazelnut. I thought they were...
5: like brown or light brown.
7: Like they're beautiful gold. Hazel brown, hazelnut brown eyes.
5: Funny.
7: I know, it's hilarious. So I've changed the definition of hazel eyes with this album.
5: Well, maybe you should rename the album Hazelnut Eyes.
7: Maybe I should.
6: Found a place where I can fall apart inside your head.
7: Yeah, it's about his eyes, and that song for me was the first ever pure love song I've ever written, where I'm just describing in beautiful poetry and detail the man that I love.
5: Mm. Well, I want to talk more about how your views and your thoughts and feelings about love have evolved, because I heard that you started writing the song Everlasting Love the night before your first date with Christian, who's now your fiancé. And then you finished that song while you two were a couple. Is that right?
7: Yeah, the beginning of it was written probably... It was actually written a couple of months before I met Christian. And the song began as an ode to gay, single nightlife and being a romantic. Me and Simon, who wrote...
5: Simon
7: Aldred, who's a beautiful, dear friend of mine. And that song was really about capturing the kind of, I guess, the sadness sometimes I would feel, you know, when I would have a one-night stand.
6: You can't live inside your busy mind forever, hoping love will find you.
7: I'd always secretly be hoping that it would turn into something a little bit more long-term. And so... 3 years later, we wrote the second half, which is about basically waking up the next morning and looking into these hazel eyes, these hazelnut eyes, and realizing that this actually could be an everlasting love.
6: When morning breaks, my heart awakes.
5: Did being in a happy, healthy relationship change your creative process? I ask this because... You know, when you listen back on so much of your music, Sam, especially in those early years, so many of your songs, they center on loneliness or unrequited love. The New York Times called you, what, a heartbreak specialist, I think it was? Did writing the music for this album come from a different place for you, musically speaking?
7: Yes, oh, for sure. I mean, musically, I... challenged myself so deeply. I was just trying to push myself, and a lot of the songs that you hear on the album are those late night moments where you're all balancing, trying to get the perfect take, and it only happens once, you know. So the album is very, very human, and I think that that's the same with the content and the contents of love. And I've actually found that through being in love, I actually am more in tune with my sadness and my melancholy than ever before. And it's just, I have someone to hold me in it as well as me holding myself in it now.
5: You know, I'm asking these questions about how your creative process has evolved because I was just listening back to something that you said on NPR. This is all the way back in 2014. So what is that? 12 years ago. I would love for you to take a listen to this. This is something that you said when you were talking to my former colleague, Melissa Block.
8: I mentioned that you're 22 years old. Do you think you're going to look back on these songs written when you are young and these songs of, you know, loneliness and longing and think, God, I was so young. I know so much more now.
9: Yes, I am. I think I'm going to look back and think, oh my God, shut up about being so lonely. But do you know what? I can only imagine how beautiful it's going to be when I've fallen in love and I can look back on this and think, you know, it wasn't that bad.
5: Sam, what does it feel like to hear your younger self?
7: It makes me want to cry.
5: Tell me what's going through your
7: mind.
5: Yeah? Tell me why.
7: It makes me tearful hearing that. It's just, I mean, everyone always told me when I was younger that I was an old soul, and I listened to that and I'm just like, I get it now.
5: If you could have a conversation with yourself, what would you say to Sam in 2014 about what it is like to finally find love, to be at peace with love because you found it?
7: I would say that, and I'm apologize if this sounds cliche, but there is no love with someone else that will be as good as the love that you create with yourself. And I believe that I was able to attract my love with Christian and my partner because I got to such a beautiful place beforehand. Mm. It's a balance of giving yourself what you need and then allow that person to love you in that way. I read a quote once that says that if you like a flower, you pick it, but if you love a flower, you water it. And I think that's something that stayed with me forever when it comes to the definition of love.
8: I love that.
7: The album actually ends on a song called Hold On.
6: Love is coming to save the day.
7: And the song is a message to my younger self and to younger queer people. And it's really saying, you know, hold on, because there is love to be had, and I will be there to help you find that.
8: Sam Smith, their new album is called Hazel Eyes. This was such a beautiful conversation, Sam. Thank you so much for sharing this time with me.
7: Oh, thank you so much. It's lovely to talk to you.
6: I will be waiting on the other side.
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1: 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I'm Andrew DeZingle. Coming up next is the Up North Report. 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Bemidji Beer, nice catch. Ripple River Gallery near Deerwood presents work by mixed media sculptor Rebny Karchevsky now through September 20th. There will be an artist reception Saturday, August 22nd from 3 to 5.
10: For KAXE News, I'm Larissa Donovan with the Up North Report. A motorcyclist was killed and a truck driver was arrested after a crash Thursday afternoon near Walker. The Minnesota State Patrol says a semi was southbound on Highway 371 when it made a, quote, sudden maneuver onto the right shoulder toward the motorcycle. The motorcycle hit the cable barrier. The rear of the semi then ran over the motorcyclist, who was identified as 30-year-old Roy John Berger of Vadnais Heights. The semi driver, 33-year-old Timothy William Hall of Emlenton, Pennsylvania, was arrested on suspicion of criminal vehicular homicide. According to a criminal complaint filed Friday, witnesses reported the semi intentionally swerved onto the shoulder of the road to block a motorcycle from passing it. After the crash, witnesses say the driver fled the scene. The semi company sent the dash camera footage to law enforcement for review, which appeared to corroborate witness accounts per the complaint. Hall made his first court appearance Friday and is currently in custody at the Cass County Detention Facility, awaiting a $250,000 bond. He is facing two felony counts of criminal vehicular homicide, one for intentionally causing a fatal crash and the other for fleeing the scene. Governor Tim Walz announced an emergency assistance authorization for six Minnesota counties impacted by severe weather earlier this summer. Becker and Crow Wing counties were included in the declaration, which authorizes state funding assistance for rebuilding public infrastructure damaged by severe weather in late June and early July. Four southern Minnesota counties are also receiving assistance for infrastructure damaged by floods. Bemidji is closer to being the next home of a YMCA after a ceremonial groundbreaking Tuesday. At the ceremony, it was announced the center will be named the Sanford YMCA in honor of a $10 million gift from Sanford Health of Northern Minnesota. YMCA of the Northern Sky is based in Fargo, but will oversee Bemidji's Y. Its president and CEO Steve Smith had these remarks after the event.
11: We are celebrating in Fargo 140 years of the YMCA being in service to this community. And nationally, we're celebrating 175 years of service to the nation. You know, we're using a tagline right now that is no place like this place. And I cannot wait that this place is in Bemidji.
10: The Y will be built in Bemidji's rail corridor, a long-blighted piece of property once owned by the Burlington Northern Santa Fe Railway. Along with the Y, a new hotel and event center are also part of the planned developments in the former brownfield site. Smith says fundraising for the Y is still ongoing, with construction expected to begin in earnest during spring 2027. The Department of Natural Resources has awarded nearly $5 million in state-funded grant money to combat damage from emerald ash borers. Emma Crabb spoke with some of the northern Minnesota communities on the recipient list.
12: Hill City, Virginia, International Falls, Crookston, and the Leech Lake Band of Ojibwe are among the 33 communities that received grants to remove and replace damaged or dying trees. This comes as the invasive emerald ash borer continues to spread into northern Minnesota. Hill City received over $117,000 from the grant fund. City Clerk and Treasurer Tammy Meyer says the fund, along with another DNR grant, can directly reimburse residents for dealing with diseased or at-risk trees.
13: We have applications if they know that they have ash trees on their property. They can fill out an application, and then we can get the ball rolling that way.
12: Earlier this year, Virginia removed 34 ash trees around the community. With a DNR grant of nearly $79,000, the city will now turn its attention to replacing the trees with other, more resilient species. Brian Silber, Virginia's director of Parks and Recreation, encouraged other communities to take proactive action.
14: Trees do a lot of good as far as heat and wind mitigation in our communities. So we need to keep a healthy tree inventory in all of our small towns.
12: Another DNR grant aimed at replacing ash trees is open through September 14th. Emma Crabb, KAXE News.
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1: 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I'm David Folkenflik.
2: And I'm Juana Summers. The federal government provides funding to help some families pay for childcare. That is, if families can get off the wait list. There were an estimated 400,000 children on wait lists for childcare assistance programs last year. That is according to a report by the National Women's Law Center. NPR's Joe Hernandez joins us now to explain why. Hey there.
3: Hey.
2: Joe, for starters, how is this program supposed to work?
3: Well, the federal government has a program called the Child Care and Development Fund, or CCDF, and it does a few things, but its main function is to help low-income working families afford child care, and it does that by subsidizing all or part of the cost of child care for these families. The problem, though, is that there is just not enough money to meet the demand. So right now, in a third of states, there are wait lists for families hoping to enter the program. And according to that report from the National Women's Law Center, the number of children on wait lists for child care assistance has more than tripled in the last 2 years.
2: Wow, that is staggering. So for these families who are waiting and stuck on these lists, what do they do?
3: Right. Well, I spoke with one parent about this, Valentina Sosa, a single mother in Cypress, Texas, and she applied for assistance for her 18-month-old daughter, Amia, in March, but they're still on a wait list. And Sosa can't afford daycare on her wages as a part-time real estate assistant alone. So right now, because she mostly works remotely, Amia typically stays at home with her during business hours.
4: I know she needs the development that she's not getting, the engagement that she's not getting here with me, because if I'm working, I can only do so much. And that's horrible to see for her. But I do what I can.
3: And Sosa is hoping that if she can get some of that help paying for daycare for Amia, then she can take on more hours at work, earn more money, and ultimately move her and her daughter into their own apartment.
2: I wonder, do we know why the number of families on wait lists has grown so much in the last few years? I mean, it's tripled between 2024 and now.
3: Yeah, well, child care advocates have long said that the Child Care and Development Fund is underfunded. Its budget this fiscal year is just over $12 billion, but supporters say that funding has sort of stalled out recently. And then on top of that, pandemic.

0: economic relief dollars that helped prop up the childcare industry in recent years have also run out. And because childcare assistance programs are run by states, each state does it a little differently. They make their own decisions about eligibility requirements and how much to pay childcare providers. Jordan Pargetter of Oregon's Department of Early Learning and Care helps run that state's childcare assistance program. She said it's a bit of a difficult math problem for states to balance how to allocate those limited resources. States could reduce their wait list by spreading out the assistance dollars, but then that may mean families would have to shoulder more of the cost of care themselves.
1: Is it better to serve more families but not help them very much with the cost of care? Or is it better to, you know, serve less families but actually get closer to the true cost of care that providers are facing?
0: And that is part of the reason why some states have wait lists and others don't.
2: And this is all happening when childcare costs are just surging across the country, right?
0: Exactly. And advocates suspect that is yet another reason for these growing wait lists, that childcare costs are rising so steeply, so more families need help affording it. According to the group Childcare Aware of America, childcare costs increased 29% between 2020 and 2024. Yet this federal assistance program only reaches a fraction of the families it was designed for. Less than one in four of the low-income working families who qualify for childcare assistance where they live are actually getting it.
2: NPR's Joe Hernandez, thank you.
0: You're welcome.
3: In Somalia, children are going hungry as their families are displaced by drought and the extremist group Al-Shabaab. A new survey conducted by Doctors Without Borders found a third of displaced families in one region are surviving on just a single meal a day. As NPR's Duri Buscarin reports, the humanitarian response is complicated by the Trump administration's decision to cut nearly all U.S. aid to Somalia.
4: It has been a brutal summer for Mukhtar Sarat Mati.
5: Between the death and the life, the child was very weak.
4: Mati coordinates treatment centers for malnutrition in Somalia for the International Rescue Committee. The kids he helps are starving. He remembers one 11-month-old baby whose family had to leave their farm after years of drought. They're in a camp for internally displaced refugees.
5: In the camps, there's not enough food.
4: The baby took 6 weeks to recover. Close calls like this, Mahdi says, are happening more and more.
5: It affects, you know, these children, even to the worst scenario, death. Or if not, you know, death, it affects their future, learning.
4: Nutrition therapy works. Kids are given a fortified peanut product known as Plumpy Nut. But Mahdi says it's been a struggle to keep the center stocked. 30% more children than expected arrived in the centers this summer. Aid workers had to scramble to find supplies. And he says the war in Iran delayed one shipment for months. In videos of the nutrition wards shared by Doctors Without Borders, the beds are full of toddlers with thin arms and fearful eyes.
6: When you sit down with people at the end of the day, the main complaint is just that there is simply no food.
4: Doctors Without Borders epidemiologist Shenoa Sankar organized a randomized study of malnutrition rates in camps for internally displaced people near the city of Baidoa.
6: We were just sort of seeing when we went there that a lot of children, even over the age of five, had distended stomachs and discolored hair, so indicative of malnutrition.
4: Half of children under five were acutely malnourished, she says, as were half of pregnant and breastfeeding women and girls.
6: Because of the extended drought and the multiple missed rainy seasons, there's just this huge influx of people coming in, and there is still no adequate food access in Baidoa itself. People are not able to grow what they previously were able to.
4: The United States used to send about $770 million a year to Somalia. That aid was dramatically reduced this year after the Trump administration accused Somali officials of seizing food aid and destroying a U.S.-built storage facility. Other Western countries have also reduced assistance, leaving a patchwork of aid programs to fill the gap. NPR reached out to the State Department for comment. It did not respond. Sankar says families told her they were frustrated at how unpredictable assistance has become.
6: They would complain to me that, you know, somebody comes in, they do a distribution for 3 months or 6 months, then they leave, and then there's no sort of indication of when they might come back.
4: The U.S. also reports data on worldwide food insecurity. It's called the Famine Early Warning System. This month, it stopped reporting data from Somalia, Afghanistan, and Yemen with no explanation. But UNICEF estimates that 1.9 million kids in Somalia are acutely malnourished. Spokesman James Elder visited the country this week to visit some of the 200 clinics closed by the cuts.
7: When you close facilities, you create longer journeys for mums and their babies. Longer journeys mean later treatment. Later treatment means kids have more severe illnesses and a greater risk of preventable death.
4: He says it's children who are paying the price.
7: What I saw, what we are seeing is aid cuts closing the doors to healthcare, shutting down nutrition services and pushing all those basics, water, education, protection, further and further out of reach of people.
4: And this, Elder says, pushes the cost of these programs down the road into the next generation. Duri Buscarin, NPR News, Washington.

0: You're listening to All Things Considered from NPR News. Each week, a guest draws a card from NPR's Wildcard deck and answers a big question about their life. John Leguizamo is one of the stars of Christopher Nolan's summer blockbuster, The Odyssey. And he's also out with a new children's book this summer. It's called Kiki and the Can. He spoke with Wildcard host Rachel Martin about the emotional weight of his character in The Odyssey.
1: What emotion do you understand better than all the others?
2: Oh, wow. I mean, anger is easy emotion for me. That's why in The Odyssey, having a breakdown and being so vulnerable was really difficult, but it happened. Yeah, you know, I play Eumaeus, which is the most loyal character in Western literature. That's how Chris sold it to me. Mm. And I play the servant to Odysseus, Matt Damon. And I'm the first person to see him when he comes back after 10-year absence from the Trojan War.
1: Which would warrant some kind of, emotional big response.
2: Yeah, I didn't know what was going to... I didn't know that I had all these emotions. And I guess I was tapping into a lot of things that were going on, especially the evil times that we're living in. So there was lots for me to dig into, to release, which I find so beautiful about my craft. Acting is such an incredible way to release all these negative feelings or emotions that are bottled up. You can let them go.
1: Had you never had a role that offered you that kind of catharsis, that kind of vulnerability emotionally?
2: It's usually, not really. Most of my characters are either kind of cool or silly or... I guess men's roles don't really go to those places usually.
1: Yeah.
2: Male leads are always cool. They're always James Bond. You know what I mean? Mm-hmm. They're Tom Cruise. They're not having emotional breakdowns. They're not crying, which is interesting because in the Odyssey, like the Odysseus men fall to the ground weeping, tearing their hair. You know, men were much more, owned themselves a lot more, owned all their emotions.
1: Mm-hmm. I guess I'll ask you then, how did anger become like an emotion that you were really familiar with?
2: I guess growing up, my father was easy to come to anger. And I guess all my heroes were always, you know, Pacino was always tough and angry. And De Niro was always tough and angry. You know what I mean? So I guess it's just the easier emotion for men to act. I don't know.
1: It is interesting, though, that toughness always seems to come with even when you were saying it, angry and tough. Like there's right. An idea that if a man can be angry, then it must indicate some strength in
2: virility and strength. Of course. Yeah. I mean, we equate those things so easily, but to be able to walk away from a fight, to be able to say you're sorry, takes a lot more courage than it is to knock somebody out.
0: You can watch the full conversation with John Leguizamo on YouTube by searching for NPR Wildcard. His children's book, Kiki and the Can, is out now.
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0: and play stripped-down duo shows with a different flavor. It's this Thursday in Chisholm. The Mississippi Headwaters Music Festival is this weekend, just north of Itasca State Park, with music Friday and Saturday. On Friday, music begins at 3 p.m. with Mickey Galbrecht, followed by Mike Gardner, Charlie Wagner and Mama Wags, Lydia Rose Band, and headliner Forge North. On Saturday, music begins early at 10:30 with Debbie Center, runs all day, including headliners Corey Medina and Brothers, Kitschy Boogie, Ruben Dario, and more. Also Saturday, Cage Jamber is playing Bemidji Brewing at 6 p.m. The singer-songwriter has been picking up steam in 2026, with three songs out this year. The latest just dropped, called Peel. He'll be playing Saturday with his dad, Brian, on drums. Wrapping up the set list, the Girls with Guitars event at the Vault at Cuyuna Brewing in Crosby, 2 p.m. Sunday, with Miss Myra of Miss Myra and the Moonshiners, Ruby Blue of roots rock band Red Eye Ruby, and local folk blues artist Amanda Standalone. It's Girls with Guitars this Sunday, 2 p.m. at Cuyuna Brewing in Crosby. The set list is made possible by the Arts and Cultural Heritage Fund.
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2: And I'm Juana Summers. It isn't every day that a person finds archaeological artifacts lying around, let alone in a dumpster. Well, that is exactly what happened with more than 1,000 objects dating back to Mexico before Spanish conquests. Luckily, the artifacts also found their way to high school archaeology teacher Jeremy Pilver, who's also a professional archaeologist. And now those artifacts are being returned to Mexico, where they came from. And Jeremy Pilver is with us now to talk all about this. Welcome to the program.
3: Thanks for having me.
2: I mean, Jeremy, this is such a cool discovery. Just for starters, can you tell us what some of these artifacts are?
3: Sure. So they're largely ceramics and ceramic shards with a variety of different iconographic patterns, designs, and colors. There was a very small bird pendant for a necklace. There was what I believe to be a small plug earring that would have been worn in somebody's ear. So it's a pretty diverse range of materials.
2: I mean, this is such an incredible story. If I have it right, these are pre-Hispanic artifacts from Mexico. They were found in western Massachusetts, and you are in Farmington, Connecticut. So I've got to have you tell me the story of how they made the word to you.
3: So about 2.5 years ago, my wife's uncle, Matthew Pioja, was in western Massachusetts, and they were clearing out an old house. And, you know, there were all kinds of things thrown in the dumpster. And as he's looking at the dumpster of these discarded materials, he's just seeing things that he's never seen before. He knows I'm an archaeologist. And so he thought, you know what, let me just send a picture to Jeremy and, you know, he might have some idea.
2: Right.
3: So I received this series of images and my jaw nearly hit the floor. I didn't know the culture and I didn't know the exact dates of their origin. But I knew they were real, and I knew I immediately had a responsibility to rescue these materials. So I frantically called him and said, can you get them out of the dumpster?
2: Yeah, they've got to get out of the dumpster.
3: To his credit, he crawled into the dumpster and spent the next 4 hours digging out. And, you know, it's not like this is some organized collection. It was mixed in with personal effects and all kinds of stuff. Mm-hmm. I don't know, some weeks or months later, came by and brought about 50 box tops worth of material and other stuff.
2: What was it like seeing all of these things in person for the first time after this kind of wild story?
3: It was unbelievable. But I also saw the state of the materials. You know, the boxes and the materials were covered in debris and dust and, you know, there had been mice and all kinds of things. So I knew this was not going to be a small task. This was going to have to involve a pretty significant mobilization of labor.
2: It took nearly 2 years to go through everything, classify, clean, catalog and document all these objects, and you ended up getting help from your high school archaeology students. Tell me about their involvement. That has to be an incredible experience for them.
3: They were amazed. You know, you hear a lot about challenges.

0: challenges in the classroom and difficulties motivating students and getting off them their phones or whatever it may be, we'll just present them with a real world challenge, and you will see them demonstrate, you know, the utmost excellence. And I mean, I had to basically push them to take a break because they were enthralled by all of it. But this was a new experience because it really was the less glamorous kind of lab-based work that is so important and so necessary to do good archaeological work. So we created a lab in a high school building, and we just got to work. We had a shared spreadsheet and, you know, and just systematically went through everything. And then part of our team was really trying to understand, well, how did they get here? Uh-huh. And what is the story of these artifacts? Because fortunately, Matthew Pioggia dug out all the paperwork too. In that paperwork, we found the legal documentation in which the artifacts had been loaned out of Mexico by the National Museum of Archaeology in Mexico City.
1: Oh, interesting.
0: To a archaeologist, a PhD candidate or matriculated from a university in the United States, and that it was on loan from the National Museum of Archaeology, but from 55 years earlier.
1: Why do you think the repatriation of artifacts to their nation of origin is so important?
0: What we teach is that our primary responsibility as an archaeologist is to the people and to the culture being studied, even if it may interfere with our research. You know, there's not too many things in life that, to me, are, you know, certain. And to me, this was a certainty. These materials belong to the people and culture that created them. As an instructor of archaeology, to show my students, we don't just talk about it, and we looked at case studies and so on. Here's the dilemma. Now we're in it. And now we have to make sure that we fulfill our ethical responsibilities.
1: Jeremy, how did it feel handing this collection back over?
0: It was a strange feeling. So it was, you know, they had a spot cleared out in front of the building at the consulate. The entire staff of the consulate was out there. They came one by one, unloading the boxes. And I felt like I took the first deep breath in about 2.5 years.
1: Wow.
0: I mean, it just was an enormous relief to know that after all this time, all this work, so many hours, so many people that helped contribute, that it was really happening.
1: Mm. So, Jeremy, how did the Mexican officials at the consulate react to all of these artifacts you brought in? Like, what was that like?
0: I think that was the most amazing and powerful part for me. I thought of it as important from an, you know, a professional archaeological perspective and from an academic perspective and from a historical perspective. But the people at the consulate were genuinely moved by the gesture. And to me, it was so powerful and felt so rewarding that made the entire process worthwhile.
1: We've been speaking with Jeremy Pilver. He's an archaeologist and a high school teacher. Jeremy, this was so incredible. Thanks so much.
0: Thank you so much. Take care.
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3: Hello, I'm Catherine Cullen.
4: And I'm John Northcott. Coming up on As It Happens.
3: Pouring his heart out, we reach a U.S. winemaker who's hopeful a trade deal might mean he can sell his wine on Canadian shelves again and pleads with consumers north of the border not to sour on American booze.
4: 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Diana Krall remembers the legendary Montreal pianist Oliver Jones, whose support and encouragement helped her break out on the Canadian jazz scene. She tells us what made his music and his friendship so special.
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And weather tonight, mostly clear skies with lows 51 to 55 degrees, slight chance of rain and thunderstorms. Tomorrow, sunny with highs 72 to 78, north winds 5 to 10 with gusts getting up to 20 miles per hour. Now I want to play a song for you. This is a tune from Brett Denon. This song is called See the World.

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1: Hello, I'm Catherine Cullen, sitting in for Neil Cooksell.
2: Good evening, I'm John Northcott, sitting in for Chris Howden. This is As It Happens. Tonight,
1: Sour Grapes. A California winemaker is champing at the bit to get his bottles back on Canadian shelves, but worries that even with a tariff deal, Canadians might turn their noses up at his vino.
2: Monumental achievement. Survivors of a decades-long purge of Canadian 2S LGBTQ plus public servants and military personnel finally have their own landmark in downtown Ottawa.
1: National insecurity. 5 years ago, Hong Kong pro-democracy activist Lee Chuck Yan spoke to this show about sweeping raids carried out under the city's national security law. Now, that same law has led to his conviction.
2: Striking a chord as Montreal mourns Oliver Jones, Diana Krall joins us to remember the late jazz great who championed her when she got her start in Montreal clubs.
1: Putting in the legwork. After a tractor-trailer accident in Rhode Island, 20 tons of squid pours out on the roadway. That reminded us of the time an Irishman was tasked with cleaning up a similar spill of 15,000 crabs.
2: And it really threw her. We hear from a researcher who believes 14th century skeletal remains that look like they'd been in a car wreck may actually be evidence of what happened to those on the losing end of a medieval catapult. As It Happens, the Friday edition, radio that delivers the thrust of the argument.

0: While Canadians contend with yet another Trump tariff deadline, some Californians are also holding their breath. Winemakers there are hoping the rumors are true, that their products will soon be back on Canadian shelves. As you heard on last night's show, most premiers have already told the Prime Minister they're open to reversing bans on U.S. alcohol sales in the event of a deal. And in Ontario today, the Toronto Star is reporting that the LCBO is clearing room in preparation to restock American products as soon as possible. Bill Easton can't wait. He's a founder of California's Terre Rouge Wines, a family-owned winery that usually counts Canadians among its best customers. We reached him earlier today at his vineyard near Fiddletown, California.
1: Bill, are you daring to feel optimistic that Canadians will be able to pop the cork on Terre Rouge wine again soon?
2: Well, I'm a little bit more optimistic than I was maybe 2 months ago, but actually, there was a CBC article that came out earlier today, which has generated some email responses to our general email mailbox. And, you know, there's a lot of people in Canada that are pissed off. And I don't know, even if we're able to ship wine to Canada, whether people will buy wine from the United States or buy any spirits from the United States. So even though we're not directly responsible for any of this tariff stuff and actually opposed to it, people act irrationally.
1: What are people saying to you in these emails?
2: Oh, they say things like, you know, you don't understand. They're just, they're just venting, basically.
1: Are they saying they're out, or they're just saying we want you to understand what this was all about?
2: Well, they'll say things like, I'll never drink Californian wine in the near term because of all this. I really love California wine, but I'm boycotting it, that sort of thing.
1: Okay, so, we'll get to the Canadian mood in a minute, but part of the reason I want to talk to you is to understand a bit about what all of this has meant for you. How has this ban on U.S. alcohol affected your business?
2: Well, I run a small, you know, family winery that makes, I would call high-end artisan handcrafted wine. You know, 15-20% of our business has been Canadian business. So when you just lose that immediately, and, you know, we're in a manufacturing business, so you have to kind of work ahead. It's like, we're not making beer where we can create it in, you know, like 60, 90 days and can it and sell it. We're making fine wine, which has to age in barrels, and you have to raise the grapes, and you have to age the wine in bottle. And, you know, so we're talking about several years here that you're working ahead of actually shipping the product to a market. So when the sales situation changes immediately like that, it basically leaves you holding the bag with a lot of inventory, which we're paying storage on.
1: Well, so I was going to say, I mean, I don't want to be indiscreet here, but we're talking big money, both in lost sales and storing inventory.
2: Yeah, big money. Let's say I was, you know, storage is about, because we store our wine in a public warehouse, which is near the transportation matrix where all the rail cars and trucking and all that goes. And it's about 85 miles from our winery. It's down along the San Francisco Bay, which makes sense for sales reasons and transportation reasons. And, you know, we pay 20 cents a case a month to store wine there. So, I mean, if you're storing, you know, 10,000 cases of wine for a particular market, you know, that adds up, right? So,
1: you, as you were saying, have heard from some Canadians who say it doesn't matter whether U.S. alcohol goes back on the shelves, they're not drinking. You're on national radio in Canada right now. What would you like to say to Canadian wine drinkers about the prospect of your wine being back on Canadian shelves?
2: Well, I hope people drink our wine. I mean, people certainly enjoyed our wine in the past. That's why we've built a great reputation in Canadian markets for offering flavorful, complex wines at reasonable price that are, you know, authentic wines. They're not manufactured industrial products. We're a family winery. We grow grapes. We make wine. We do it the best way we know possible. And, you know, all these kind of national political things, I know they're important, but we really have no means of actually influencing any of that. I mean, we have wine associations, but they mostly cater to the large industrial wineries. They don't cater to wineries my size. So we're just kind of caught, you know, caught in the middle on this whole thing. You know, I'm sympathetic to the reason people are boycotting American products. But I hope if that changes, they'll start buying our wines again.
1: So, the fundamental question people seem to have been emailing you about this desire to make a show of Canadian sovereignty. You get that?
2: I get that totally. You know, I have actually had conversations with my friends and business associates about that issue. You know, throughout this whole tariff thing, too, I mean, it's focused on, we're focused today on a wine and other alcoholic beverages. But to my knowledge, throughout this last year and a half of tariffs, the Alberta oil sands have continued to flow in pipelines to the United States. And I think a lot of other products that Canada sells to the United States continue to be purchased. And I don't think there was any tariffs on those things.
1: So, do I hear you saying, though, that there's some frustration that a lot of commerce is still going back and forth, but your wine is caught in the middle?
2: Yeah, because I think wine is kind of an item you can focus on. It's a glamour item. And it wasn't just wine, obviously. It was liquor, too. A lot of it just, you know, is kind of ridiculous, kind of a circus, doesn't make sense. It's a spectacle.
1: If the ban is lifted and your wine is back on Canadian shelves, back in Canadian glasses, do you have a special bottle that you'll be pulling the cork on to celebrate?
2: I certainly will. In fact, I think I'll buy a plane ticket and fly up to both Toronto and Montreal to celebrate with my agencies in both those markets.
1: We'll watch and see what happens. Thank you for taking the time to talk to us about this, Bill.
2: Well, thanks for chatting with me.
0: We reached Terre Rouge Wine's founder, Bill Easton, near Fiddletown, California.

0: It's a 9-meter column, unmissable in downtown Ottawa, that will serve as a permanent reminder of discrimination and resilience in the face of it. Unveiled today, the Thunderhead commemorates the Canadian government's decades-long purge of 2S LGBTQ plus employees from the military and public service. Governor General Louise Arbour helped unveil the monument.
1: This monument testifies to the determination of all the people who have had the courage to speak out against discrimination and injustice. Today, we acknowledge the injustices of a dark chapter in our history. We confront the painful reality of the past, and this also brings us to acknowledge our own shortcomings. We acknowledge the harmful biases and prejudices that led us to treat some of our fellow citizens as less deserving of a proud and dignified life.
0: Todd Ross was a member of a class action lawsuit that helped fund the monument. He was discharged from the Canadian Navy in 1990 after being investigated for his sexuality. We reached him in Ottawa.
2: Todd, we've reached you just after the official unveiling of this monument. What emotions are you feeling today?
3: Pretty powerful emotions. Thinking of, you know, the people who are not here, all of the people who came before who were activists, were disruptors, who stood up for what was right. All of those thoughts are going through my mind. And probably, you know, one of the most personal things is thinking back to when I was a 21-year-old being kicked out of the Navy. Thinking of what this moment would have felt like then, something I never would have imagined. You know, it's just a beautiful time today.
2: What would you tell that 21-year-old about this day?
3: Well, you know, at that point, I really didn't think there was a future ahead of me, that the military was going to be my life. I felt crushed. I felt shame at leaving the military. And I think if I was to go back and it would be like, this is a path that it's not your choosing, but it's a path that you can take control of. And by, you know, being involved with the class action lawsuit, with speaking with other LGBT purge survivors and determining that a monument is something that needed to be built, I think I would have told myself back then, like, hold your chin up. This wasn't you. This was a government policy that was wrong, and it will be corrected in the future, and everything's going to turn out okay.
2: You were investigated by the military and ultimately discharged because of your sexual orientation. What you just said right now about that this, you know, isn't a path that you would have imagined, how do you think that discharge changed your life?
3: Well, one, I think the government made an activist out of me. That time I was so in the closet and did not want to accept the fact that I was gay. When that happened, it kind of forced me to address my own sexuality and come out of the closet. And then I became a bit of an activist. When I saw something that was wrong, I stood up and called it out so that I wouldn't want to be the person standing around when somebody else was being harmed and not do anything. So in a sense, the government at the time turned me into kind of this activist that didn't stop, found other people who were of similar mind, and we worked together to achieve some amazing results.
2: Well, not only was there an apology from the government, but of course, the reason that we're talking to you today, right, the culmination of this in some ways, is the Thunderhead, this monument. Describe it for us. What does it look like?
3: Yeah, so there's several parts to the actual monument. The central part is the Thunderhead, which is a 30-foot cylinder in a kind of exterior of white concrete. And then the interior is the empty space that would have been represented by the clouds. So you've got this multi sort of circular carve out in the middle. And then because it is a queer monument, we wanted to make sure that it was as gay as possible. So we lined it with mirrored tile, and it looks like you're inside of a giant disco ball.
2: What does it feel like standing inside that?
3: It's pretty incredible. It's pretty incredible. There's something like 500,000 pieces of mirrored tile that are combined to make up the inside. There's also light reflecting on. So you get these beautiful prisms that are kind of an extension of the rainbow, where you get all this color just emulating out. that's the central part. We've also got, and this is a monument for all 2SLGBTQIA plus Canadians and all Canadians, really. We also wanted to recognize the purge survivors because it was the money that would have gone to those people who passed away through the class action or before the class action was settled, that we were able to put monies aside, a total of $24 million towards a series of projects, one of those projects being the National Monument. So we also have an area that has a sugar maple tree, which is a monument to those veterans, to those civil servants and RCMP members who were part of the LGBT purge or those who had to work within the civil service and silently suffer.
2: The purge ended in the 1990s. It went on for decades, though, all the way back to the 50s. What do you want people who might never visit this monument, Canadians in particular, to know about the scope of the purge, the impact it had?
3: Yeah, I hope that people kind of reflect on the number of people who their career was cut short, the people who suffered because they were being investigated, the people who committed suicide, the people who fell into addictions, the lives that were shattered as a result of that. It was a government program. Millions were spent. There was a whole RCMP detachment that just investigated people for homosexuality. At one point, the RCMP had files on 30,000 Canadians. When people think of the LGBT purge, it would have been so easy for them, for their children, for their nieces and nephews to be caught up in this. So it could have happened to absolutely anyone.
2: It's a obviously painful chapter of Canada's past. How would you say the Canadian military is doing now when it comes to fully embracing 2SLGBTQ plus people?
3: Well, we were proud today to have the Chief of Defense Staff sitting in the front row. So not only did we have the Commander of Chief represented by the Governor General, but the Chief of Defense Staff, you know, they made the time to be here today. When I look at the military today, I see leadership that is trying to change the forces. It's not ideal now. There's still difficulties within the military. There's still homophobia and transphobia that exists, but the leadership are on the right direction. You know, if I had been joining today, it would have been a much different experience for me. I think I would have had a successful career within the military. And it's amazing to see that leadership demonstrated, but also followed through.
2: Todd, thank you for taking the time on such a big day to talk to us. It's nice to meet you.
3: My pleasure. It's a great day to celebrate. And tonight we're going to have a big dance with about 1,000 people here. So it's going to be continue to be a pretty amazing day.
2: That disco ball energy is going to carry through, I guess, eh?
3: The light show is going to be amazing. Yes.
2: Have fun, Todd. Thank you.
3: Thank you. Thank you so much.
0: We reached Todd Ross earlier today in Ottawa.

This week, Montreal said its goodbyes to Oliver Jones with a public memorial and funeral service for the jazz legend who died late last month. Mr. Jones grew up in Little Burgundy, the neighborhood that was home to much of the city's tight-knit black community. As a boy, he took piano lessons from his neighbor, Daisy Peterson Sweeney, the sister of jazz pianist Oscar Peterson, who in turn served as his mentor and inspiration. And Oliver Jones repaid that kindness to generations of rising stars in the Montreal music scene. Among them, a young Diana Krall, who Mr. Jones encountered singing in the city's jazz bars. He was blown away and pushed his record label to scoop up the singer for her first album. He also went on to record his own tribute to Ms. Krall, the song, Dance Again, Diana.

0: reached Diana Krall in Vancouver.
1: Diana Krall, first of all, my condolences and thank you for making time to talk to us about Oliver Jones.
2: Oh, it's my pleasure to talk with you about Oliver Jones. As you know, we all loved him so very much, and I was very happy and lucky to know him.
1: When you hear Dance Again, Diana, the song that he wrote for you, where does the song take your mind to?
2: It's emotional for me to hear that. Not very often someone writes a song for you.
1: Yeah, and such a beautiful song.
2: Yeah,
1: too.
2: I was up listening, a bit of a night owl, and was listening to it very late last night with a cup of tea and thought, that's just extraordinary, you know, for me to be able to listen to him playing like that.
1: Is there something that you feel he's communicating about you in that song?
2: So I hadn't really thought about that, but I have thought about how he communicated with his music, and it became sort of an extension of his thoughts. One of my favorite interviews or visits with Oliver was when he spoke with Tom Power. And Oliver was about to turn 90 at that time, I believe. And everything that you see there is about love. And I think he was asked, what's the secret of playing at 90 years old?
1: Can I just jump in? It just so happens, actually, that we have a clip from that interview with Tom Power, where he, I think it's the one you're referencing, where Tom asks Oliver Jones, what is the key to him continuing to play at 90? So let's listen to what Oliver Jones said.
3: I don't think there's any secret. It's a matter of loving the piano, for sure. The piano is just a part of me. It gives me such a warm feeling, and it's as if I'm given to the piano a sense that it's there for me at any time.
1: Is that the piano in your home, Diana?
2: Yeah, it is, yeah. I'm sitting at the piano. It's always good to talk while you're at the piano. And in that conversation, he's talking and he's playing, and then all of a sudden he turns and says, he says, I just feel melancholy, and then all of a sudden, and he starts to play, and that's how he feels, and that's the best. I thought that was such a moving and beautiful part of that interview. And it's like having a visit with Oliver, just the most generous, genuine, kind, brilliant human.
1: He sounds in that clip, and every time I've heard him speak, there's a gentleness, almost a shyness, and yet his piano playing was so full of life. I wonder what you learned as a piano player watching him play.
2: Well, certainly listening to him play, having these opportunities now to see him perform with Oscar Peterson. It was later in Oscar Peterson's career, and I watched that performance of him to Freedom. And that was the time where Oscar was only using his right hand, and he was saying it was like three, and it was incredible. But what you see in that performance and hear in that performance is Oliver's support. Oliver's listening to Oscar, and they're playing, you know, not very often you hear piano duets, but I was really listening to how they played together, and they really did play together. And it wasn't that Oliver was supporting Oscar. He would do that anyways. That's how he was. He listened to the musicians he was playing with. And, I mean, that's how I feel about how I approach piano and playing in a trio or a quartet or with anybody, is that you are sometimes the soloist and sometimes you are the accompanist. But not very often do you get the chance to accompany and play with, as well as accompany, Oscar Peterson.
1: Can I ask you, Diana, I mean, Oscar Peterson was so important to Oliver Jones and his life as a musician. Do you see a through line in that relationship and the way that Oliver Jones championed you, helped get you a deal, your first record deal on his label, Just in Time Records?
2: Well, I thought about that a bit. I did write down a through line, but really from Oscar and Oliver, that they were, you know, 12 houses away from each other, and that is just astonishing to me that Oscar Peterson, Oliver Jones, I think those are the two most important pianists to me. And when I heard Oscar Peterson when I was 16 at the Orpheum, it was like, oh, it's like that time that happens. I think I heard Bob Dylan talking about when he heard Buddy Holly, and it was like lightning just hit. And I've always remembered that kind of feeling. I think I can still feel myself sitting there and going, I want to do that. But I don't really want to do that, but I want to know what that feels like. And so for me, it's all about feeling. And then all the feelings that you can't express, I always feel like I always have the piano to express what I can't say.
1: I wonder, I really do want to understand, what did it mean to you when Oliver Jones championed you to the head of Just In Time Records, which led to your first record deal? How do you think that changed your life?
2: Totally changed my life. A couple months ago, we spoke on the phone. I was able to thank him. We had such a great conversation, and I felt really happy that he stayed connected with me, and he wasn't able to come to the Montreal concert this time just a few months ago. Unfortunately, I wasn't able to visit him personally, but I wrote a card to him, and not thinking that I wouldn't have the chance to see or speak with him again, but I was happy I had that time.
1: How do you hope that Oliver Jones is remembered, what his legacy will be within jazz?
2: Just the most genuine, generous, wonderful person. And you can hear that in his music, and you can see that in how he speaks about people he admired. And, you know, those things stay with you always. And so when you play,

So I'm thinking, how would Oliver play that? You know, Oscar Peterson plays it a certain way, and there's this one part that I love so much. It goes into this.

0: So that's always there for me to access. I can always go there. And I think that's his legacy. And he was just a beautiful person, and he was just gave everything. I really am grateful to be able to talk about him, as you can see.
1: Thank you so much for this conversation, Diana.
0: Yeah, I really enjoyed speaking with you, and thank you again.
2: We reached Diana Kroll in Vancouver.

0: From the album Live at Biddle's, this is Oliver Jones with Hymn to Freedom.
1: We're going to take a short break now. When we return,
0: Heaven Sent. If you have a few million dollars, you can get in on the bidding over the famous 1986 Diego Maradona Hand of God football. Stay tuned. I'm John Northcott.
1: And I'm Catherine Cullen.

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0: 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I'm Andrew DeZingle. Coming up at 7 o'clock, it's going to be On the River with your volunteer host, Deborah Ann. 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More on Facebook. Looking at weather tonight, should be mostly clear skies with lows 51 to 55, slight chance of rain and thunderstorms. Tomorrow, sunny with highs 72 to 78, north winds 5 to 10 miles per hour with gusts getting up to 20, evening temps in the mid to upper 40s, and Sunday, mostly sunny with highs in the mid 70s to 80. Now back to As It Happens.
2: For years, he helped organize gatherings commemorating those targeted during the Tiananmen Square crackdown. And now his work has made him a target, too. Lee Chuk-yan is a former leader of the now-disbanded pro-democracy group Hong Kong Alliance, which for decades hosted the city's annual Tiananmen Square vigil. Today, he and another of the group's former leaders, Chow Hang Tung, were convicted of inciting subversion by a Hong Kong court. They face jail sentences of up to 10 years. The case against them was brought under a China-imposed national security law that has effectively crushed the city's pro-democracy movement. In 2021, As It Happens, called up Lee Chuk-yan to ask about a series of raids that were carried out under that same law.
3: The national security law is trying to put a message to, you know, threaten the people, you know, so that they can rule by fear. So you can never know what exactly, what action in Hong Kong, what freedom you're trying to exercise will result in a crime under the national security law.
4: These the activists who have been arrested, many if not most of them, are very young. And even though they're so young, they're already veterans of having been arrested before for their political activity. But some of them are being arrested for the first time. How difficult do you think this is for them, especially given that the penalty under this law can be life in prison?
3: Yeah, I think they must be frightened, which is normal because, you know, suddenly you get arrested and with such a law that is, you know, can be sent to China and can be life imprisonment. So it's so threatening. And then now they're still in police station. And do they do not know what will happen tomorrow? Will they have to go on trial already? And in some cases that happened to some of the arrested people is that they were put on custody for months before they get on trial. And so we may not be able to see them out. So no one know what exactly will happen tomorrow. And imagine how that frightened some of the people that innocently believe that they just want to change Hong Kong, fight for democracy.
4: Just finally, do you worry that you might be targeted next for arrest?
3: I was already arrested four times. So I'm going to face four trials this year. So I think I would have to go to jail with four trials coming, which I don't think I can get away from it. But there may be other charges. I do not know even whether speaking to foreign press can be labeled as collusion with foreign power. We do not exactly know.
4: Is it possible that this interview we're doing right now might lead to you being arrested under the national security law?
3: We do not know, you know, because collusion with foreign power. Is this interview part of the a collusion? You know, Hong Kong is more and more like China now with all the China human rights defense defender being all arrested. And now Hong Kong opposition, anyone that fight for democracy is being arrested. And so the basic law, the promise of high autonomy, the Sino-British Joint Declaration, all being, you know, thrown in the rubbish can.
2: Hong Kong activist Lee Chuk-yan speaking to former As It Happens host Carol Off in 2021. Today, a court convicted Lee Chuk-yan and fellow activist Chow Hang Tung under the national security law.

0: Europe's Dark Ages were by no means peaceful times. There were plenty of wars, plenty of weapons, and plenty of injuries along the way. So archaeological evidence of brutal deaths shouldn't be surprising, except when Joe Buckbury happened on the remains of a man excavated from Stirling Castle in Scotland. His injuries were so severe, it was as if he'd been struck by an automobile, which the Dark Ages definitely didn't have. It was a mystery the bioarchaeologist at the University of Bradford has spent years trying to solve. How could a man have endured such damage some 700 years ago? Now Ms. Buckbury believes she's found the answer and evidence of what could be the first ever documentation of a particularly gruesome death. We reached Joe Buckbury in Bradford, England.
1: Professor, what stood out to you when you first looked at the skull of this skeleton so many years ago?
2: I think the fact it was fragmented into so many pieces, which normally when you see that, you think, oh yeah, it's been broken in the grave, it's another smashed up skull to look at. But in this case, I looked and went, huh, these ones actually look like those breaks happened around the time of death rather than hundreds of years later in the grave, which of course makes you start thinking, oh, this is going to be really interesting. This is going to tell me something about the death of this person.
1: I'm lucky enough, I've actually been to Stirling Castle while on vacation in Scotland. It's an incredible place. Can you tell us a bit about where Skeleton 150, these remains, were found?
2: Back in 1997, Gordon Ewart was doing some excavations for Historic Environment Scotland in a building that was known as the Governor's Kitchen. And what they didn't expect to find when they dug up the floor and were doing their archaeological work was a series of burials. But this was really interesting because we have documentary evidence that there were chapels present within Stirling Castle before the building of the current chapel, the Chapel Royal. It's quite unusual because we do find skeletons in castles, but a lot of times they're from something like a cemetery that was there before the castle was actually built, because normally the location where people would be buried is kind of controlled by the church and people are normally buried in the parish church. So the first question is, why are they not buried at that parish church? What's preventing them from getting there?
1: So you find this skeleton in particular with this fascinating, it's more than 60 skull fractures, am I right?
2: Yep.
1: In an unusual place. What were the first few theories that you tried out as you tried to determine how this person would have died?
2: Actually, that started with a couple of the other skeletons from the same excavation. What I was seeing across all of the skeletons, and 150 in particular, was a high proportion of what we call blunt force injuries, things that happen from anything with a large surface area, so something that isn't a blade and isn't a point.
1: If you found a more recent skeleton from, you know, essentially this day and age that had this kind of damage to it, what would you think had happened?
2: The immediate thing we'd be thinking about is a motor vehicle crash, somebody who's fallen from a really, really high height, or potentially somebody who's been hit by a train, something that's moving incredibly fast and there's an awful lot of force involved. So high velocity trauma.
1: OK, well, obviously we know medieval Scotland, we can rule out train and car. As for the fall or other things that might have been possible at the time, how quickly did you rule out those options?
2: That actually took me quite a while. And I played around with the idea that this person may have fallen from the castle because the injuries were across his whole skeleton. Perhaps he bounced a few times on the way down. It didn't really explain the kind of fracture I was seeing. And these fractures have enormous zigzags, which is high velocity. And if you're falling from a great height and you hit the floor in one go, that's great velocity. But if you're falling from a lower height and you keep bouncing, every time you bounce, it's reducing the forces. So it couldn't explain the degree of fractures that I was seeing. So it became apparent that the kind of heights I'd be looking at were too high to be explained in a medieval context.
1: Now, you have just completed the big reveal. You told a conference what your final conclusion is, what you think happened to Skeleton 150, how he died. What is the conclusion you've come to?
2: We believe he was killed by a trebuchet. So a trebuchet is a large catapult. You can put lots of heavy things into the counterweight and produce a higher force than something where you have people pulling on ropes like a mangonel. So it is probably the biggest and scariest type of thing you could have at that time. in terms of launching a projectile.
1: And so how did you finally solve the mystery? What was it that made Trebuchet click for you?
2: I'd had an inkling for quite some time. We were looking at people who died in a siege, partly because of the way they were buried in that chapel, because it fitted with the types of injuries I was seeing. I was thinking, you know, do we have falling masonry? And that may have been the case on some of the other people. A little bit of hand-to-hand fighting. We have no documentary evidence that the walls were breached, but not everything is written down. But for 150, it was piecing together all the things it couldn't be. And then just the icing on the cake is we do have some medieval evidence from 1304 that Edward I used multiple siege engines in his siege of Stirling Castle. And one of those was known as the Warwolf, which is the largest trebuchet built at that time. And apparently this trebuchet was so enormous, the castle garrison said, hold on, we surrender. And he was like, no, I'm going to use my trebuchet. And one of the reports talks about how the projectile cut through two walls of the castle like a knife through cloth, which is quite dramatic. So I can't say if it was that siege. I can't say if it was the Warwolf, but certainly that is the kind of force that makes the most sense with the injuries that we're looking at. He has over 160 fractures across his body. To get something that would hit from the back of the head down to almost waist level and both shoulders in a single incident is a big rock. And we can't think of anything else that would be large enough and travelling fast enough to cause the injuries that we see.
1: You have been examining Skeleton 150 for over a decade. What is it like now to have been able to tell the world that you believe you've solved this mystery?
2: I actually take a certain amount of pride in my tenacity to sort of say, there's something else going on here. Picking away at the evidence and working through it has been incredibly satisfying. And it's actually quite a relief in a way to realise that he will have died incredibly quickly.
1: It's really remarkable, too, to think about this warrior in medieval Scotland.

0: Darth Vader is finding San Diego's lack of faith in Flock disturbing. Flock Safety is the U.S. surveillance company that sells police forces access to use its network of license plate cameras. The people being tracked are supposedly suspected bad guys, but some officers have been caught using Flock to stalk former spouses and girlfriends. The city of San Diego recently held a public hearing to reconsider its contract. Its own police have signed with Flock. When it was time for public input, the clerk started reading names. When she got to the name Darth Vader, a man dressed as the Star Wars villain strode up to the mic and said this.
1: The Emperor is a fan of Flock, and we must continue utilizing Flock technologies so that we can follow and surveil the rebel scum as they move from playground to playground, from playground to pool, from pool to gymnasium, because we all know that the Flock cameras are not only following the license plate readers, they are following children. They are following children in parks and gymnasiums, and we need this. I need this so I can stalk my ex-girlfriend.
2: Thank you. Roger Ralphs? Is Roger Ralphs present?
0: And with our sound of the day, that was a man dressed as Darth Vader speaking at a San Diego City Council meeting about the local police force using the license plate cameras of the surveillance company, Flock.

0: A squad of squid created a sticky situation for morning commuters in Rhode Island this week. Actually, a shoal of squid, which is the technical term. A tractor trailer carrying over 20 tons of pre-calamari squid was making its way to a processing facility when it took too sharp a turn. The truck tipped over and squid spilled all over the road, squelching traffic for 8 hours as cleanup crews worked to clear the malleable mollusks from the intersection. Here's how local resident Richard Stevens described the hot summer scene to the local news.
1: Squid has a distinctive odor to it, and I'm a fisherman and I use squid for bait, so I'm used to it, but it can be very foul smelling, especially if it lands on the road and stays there for a while.
0: No one was hurt unless you count people's offended noses, and the Rhode Island State Police cited the driver for failure to secure a load. The accident reminded us of another overturned truck carrying usually aquatic cargo. In January, a transport with 15,000 live crabs tipped over in Ireland. As it happens, I spoke with Oren McLaughlin of McLaughlin's Light and Heavy Recovery Services about what he saw.
2: Oren, have you ever had a call like this before?
3: Yeah, I get plenty of calls like this.
2: Oh, you do?
3: Yeah.
2: Tell us the story. What happened?
3: So I got a call from an insurance company to say that there was a large truck off the road. So I made my way down to assess the situation to see what the story was. But they never told me it was full of live crab in the back. They never mentioned the crab.
2: Live
3: All
2: crab?
3: They mentioned was the truck. Live crab, yeah. There was 15,000 live crab in the back of the truck.
2: How many?
3: 15,000 live crab.
2: Are they still in the truck, or have they gone on the road?
3: So in this stage, the truck was just off the road, like it fell down into a cope down into a field, and the container, like the trailer on the back, busted whenever it with the impact. So by the time I arrived on the scene, all I could see was the crab scattered all over the field. You know, there were 15,000 of them. Like you can see it yourself. So at that stage, I knew that the recovery of the truck and trailer was secondary. I knew the crab was priority at this stage. They had been, like, they were crawling up on the road. They were crawling down the field. I was feared they were going to put another vehicle off the road. So
2: they're crawling away.
3: Yeah, they were crawling everywhere. So they were crawling. See, where the accident happened, it's only about 50 meters from the sea. So the crab were trying to make a break for the sea. Like, they were trying to get back into where they come out of. And the more we lost, the more money we were losing. So we had to get them.

0: to get them gathered up as quick as we could.
1: Okay, so you're in the car recovery business, not exactly the crab recovery business. You see 15,000 crab. What are you thinking?
0: Well, I was shell shocked at the start, but I just thought I didn't know what to think. I know nothing about crabs or shellfish, like, so. I went into the local village then of Greencastle, and I come on a boy called Mickey McLaughlin. Mickey Highboy is his name.
1: Mm-hmm.
0: And he's a specialist in the crab. He fishes crab and stuff. So Mickey gave me some of his expertise, and we gathered up as many people as we could in Moville and Greencastle and Burnfoot, and everyone had to come on the same day.
1: So tell me, these crab, do they have elastic bands on their claws so you're not getting pinched?
0: No, there are no elastic bands at this stage. No elastic bands. They can pinch you, all right.
1: So what do you do?
0: You just have to be careful. You get an odd pinch, but you just get on with it. We had to go and get bags, like ton bags, you know, sandbags, stuff like that, and we reached in with a big crane then, and we were filling the crabs into the bags as quick as we could. We're lifting the crabs in out onto another lorry out in the road to take them away. So we were 18 hours in total at the whole scene from when I landed to we left the scene. We had to leave the scene we had to restore it to its former, like the way it was before the accident happened. So we had to clean all the whole field up. Everything had to be cleaned and put back the way it was before the accident. Like, so it took 18 hours to do the whole job. On its peak, maybe 80 men, women and children, everybody from the village come in to help.
1: Do you like crab?
0: Not after last night. I don't want to see one for 10 years because I've seen that many of them last night and never want to see another one on.
1: Do you have any idea how this all happened?
0: Well, I'd say it's these big European drivers coming over. Like, these boys are used to motorways and highways and stuff like that. They're not used to the wee rural roads of Donegal. Like, they're wee tight, small roads. And these boys are coming from the middle of Europe, from big motorways and highways. And they're just not experienced enough on the small roads.
1: So how do you think this is going to be remembered in the village?
0: I don't think it'll ever be forgotten, anyways. And you know what? It was a positive result. There was no... The driver wasn't injured. The passenger wasn't injured. No one was injured, so it was a positive result at the end up. Lost a few crab, but sure.
2: From our archives, that's Oren McLaughlin speaking with, as it happens, guest host Dave Seglins back in January.

0: There are moments in sports history that are joyous, enraging, surreal, and most certainly unforgettable. Diego Maradona's first goal in the FIFA World Cup quarterfinal against England on June 22, 1986, was all that and more. Just 4 years after Britain and Argentina had been at war over the Falkland Islands, there they were on the blazing hot pitch in Mexico City, each with something to prove. And Mr. Maradona, already a superstar, led the charge for Argentina.
1: Maradona just walked away from Hoddle. Maradona.
2: They're appealing for offside. The ball came back off the foot of Steve Hodge. And Maradona gives Argentina the lead. The England players protesting to the referee.
0: Having evaded the defenders and put himself in perfect scoring position up, he jumped, seemingly aiming to head the ball past the goalkeeper. And then, as if from nowhere, Maradona's left hand got in on the act, a manual redirection that went unnoticed by the referee and the linesman. Afterwards, Mr. Maradona said of the goal that it was, quote, a little with his head, a little with the hand of God. And 40 years on, the incident remains infamous, especially since just minutes later, Maradona evaded five English defenders, made a 60-yard sprint down the pitch, and scored a second goal dubbed the World Cup Goal of the Century. With his foot, to be clear. In the end, Argentina became World Cup champions, but the story doesn't end there. And now you could own a piece of it. Specifically, the slightly deflated black-and-white Adidas soccer ball with which Mr. Maradona won that match. Referring to the item in its sale catalog, Heritage Auctions of Dallas, Texas, says, quote, "The hand of God is football's most famous act of illegality ever ratified by a referee," unquote. Mind you, bidding for the ball starts at $2.5 million. So if you want to score this particular piece of sports history, you may need a little divine intervention.
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3: And I'm Catherine Cullen. Take care.

0: is Dan Gannon, and coming up in just a second.
1: 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You're listening to On the River. My name is Deborah Ann. I'm hanging out with you tonight till about 10 o'clock for our three-hour cruise. So the first set that I have is a tribute to summer because we're slowly winding down summer, which makes me sad. But also I think we're lucky to live in a place that has a change of seasons because that's really nice too. So these are kind of different songs about summer, but I hope you enjoy them.